FM 89.5 in Erindale in Canberra. Chris McLeod speaking, and it's my program, Chris's World Music. And before, well, I've told you about Madeleine Peru and Carl Goldmark's violin concerto. Carl Goldmark was actually American, I think. Anyway, we've had those. And the temperature's gone up to 13.4. Well, there you have it. It's got a, supposed to go up to 21. Anyway, I think we'll just have some more music. The time is only 3 minutes. Oh, no, it's 4 minutes past. It's just gone 4 minutes past 10. And what we have next is a Schubert impromptu, the one in E-flat minor, played on the piano by Rudolf Buchbinder. And after that, we've got Adam Lester, Australian guitarist. I think he lives in America now, but I'm not sure. I'd have to check that up on Google. He's doing a tune on his guitar called Solace. But first, some Schubert.

0: That was Adam Lester, Australian guitarist, with Solace. And before that we had Schubert's Impromptu in E-flat minor, played on the piano by Rudolf Buchbinder. And the time is now 10:13. And the temperature is still 13.3-ish. It's supposed to get 21 today. We will see. And what we have next, which we do every time it turns the hour, which is 10 o'clock in this case, and it's 14 minutes past 10, is some community service announcements again, recorded ones. And I'll put them on now and you can listen.
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0: Ah, I'm back. Well, it's now 16 minutes past 10 and we'll have some more music. First, we've got Jigzag, which is an Australian group of three people, a violin player, a guitarist who sings, and a double bass player who sings. I think sometimes the violin player does, but it's pretty, but it's pretty hard to sing and play the violin if you hold the violin under your chin, because it hurts, it pushes on your neck, and that interferes with your vocal cords. Anyway, they're going to play the Winter Jigs, and that features the girl that plays the violin very well, her clever violin playing. After that, we've got Fats Waller, who's sadly no longer with us, but he was a piano, organ and singer. He played the piano, the organ, and he was a jazz pianist, keyboard player. He's going to do his most famous tune, Ain't Misbehavin'. There you go. But first, Winter Jigs.

Oh, that was him, Fats Waller. They're playing the Wurlitzer organ. I presume it was a Wurlitzer. They were common. And his best known song, Ain't Misbehaving. He died, sadly, when he was 39, very young. He died of pneumonia. He was 129 kilos, which is, it's fair, well, it's 39 kilos heavier than me. I'm 90 kilos. And I'm fat. I mean, I'm a bit overweight. I should be 75 kilos, I'm told, but I'm 90 kilos because I eat too much, I suppose. But I'm still alive at 83, so I've done better than Fats Waller so far. And before that, we had Jigzag, Australian group, and you heard the fiddle playing of the girl in that played the fiddle. I can't remember their names. Anyway, they played Winter Jigs, and it's now 26 minutes past 10, which is close enough to 10:30 for me to read these community service announcements. I'm just checking something. Sunday the 27th. Yes, that's right. The first one is Erindale Neighbourhood Gardens Scarecrow Festival. The Erindale Neighbourhood Garden is celebrating the annual Scarecrow Festival Week on Monday the 14th of Friday. Monday the 14th to Friday the 18th of September. That's next Friday from next Monday, because it's the 11th today, isn't it? Yeah. So from next Monday to the following Friday, the 18th of September, the theme this year is sow, plant, care, watch it grow. I hope too. I'm doing the same with my vegetable garden. My daughter Alison is helping me. She's a gardener. She's got her own business, gardening, doing gardens. So I hope it works and I get fresh vegetables from my backyard. And that's what the Erindale Neighbourhood Garden is all about. Children and adults of all ages can construct one or more scarecrows to display at the festival. The idea is to have fun and bring people together. Teams can come from schools, daycare centres, families, community groups or any other interested group. Entry is free and you can enter as many teams as you wish. Scarecrows can be made from almost anything and can be any size, but remember, it will have to travel safely. Be as imaginative as possible. Scarecrows can be set up at the Erindale Neighbourhood Garden, Comrie Street, Erindale, next door to the United Church, any time during the festival week, which is the 14th to the 18th of September. Friday the 18th of September at 10 a.m. we'll see a children's sing-along at the garden, led by Wattis Ukulele Band. Wow. Participating preschool, early learning, child care and family care groups and families with young children are welcome to attend. For more information, check the website Erindale Neighbourhood Garden, all one word, erindalenighbourhoodgarden.org. For contact and entry details, hope to see you there on Friday, the 18th of September. And the next one is Tuggeranong Repair Cafe, Sea Change.
The Tuggeranong Repair Cafe is held on the last Sunday of the month from February through to November. This month, which is September, the Repair Cafe will happen on Sunday the 27th of September. A Repair Cafe is a community event operated by the Sea Change people, where broken items can be fixed by volunteer repairers. Visitors are shown how their items can be fixed and can learn new skills in the process. The repairing is free, but parts are not included. The objective is to keep broken items out of landfills, so don't throw them away, repair them and keep using them. And almost anything can be repaired, electric items, clothing, jewellery, lawnmowers and other garden equipment. Knives can be sharpened, bikes and scooters, toys and wooden items, laptops and mobile phones. Wow. If in doubt, bring your item along and see what they think. There are also homemade for refreshments, tea and coffee available at very reasonable prices. Opening hours are 1 p.m. to 4 p.m. at the Impact Community Hub, 200 Clive Steele Avenue, Monash. That's near the big Isabella Drive, Clive Steele Avenue roundabout. The Repair Cafe is an initiative of Sea Change for the sustainability of the Tuggeranong community. And these two have been community announcements brought to you by Valley FM 89.5, the voice of the Tuggeranong Valley. And it's now 10:32, so it's a bit past the 10:30, but that's fine. And we'll go straight, before we go straight onto the music, the temperature's gone up to 14.2, so it's creeping up towards 21, which is the forecast maximum for today. What we have next is first from La Belle Hélène, which is an opera, the aria Au Monte Ida, which is it's a tune from the opera. I'm just trying to see. Here we are. Yeah, Au Monte Ida. That's all it tells me. And it's sung in this case by Jussi Björling, who was a wonderful Swedish tenor with a very loud voice. And it's by La Belle Hélène, was an opera by Offenbach. What's his first name? Yeah, I can't remember. Anyway, I'll look it up. And it's Nils Grevelius conducting, I think it's the Stockholm Radio Orchestra, but I'll look that up and make sure that's right. After that, we've got the group Brebach on their album called Urlar, which is the Scottish Gaelic word for ground. In Irish, it means floor. So the same word, it means ground, and in music it's used to mean the theme of a tune, which is the ground. That's also called the ground in English. And the tune is Proud to Play a Pipe. But first, Au Monte Ida with Jussi Björling.

Well, that was Brebach, a Scottish group. I suppose you call them a folk group, really. On their album called Ullar, which is Scottish Gaelic for ground, and it was Proud to Play a Pipe. That was the name of the tune. Before that, we had the Stockholm Radio Orchestra, conducted by Nils Gravelius, with O Mont Ida, an aria from the opera La Belle Helene, pretty Helen, by Offenbach. I didn't look up his name. Anyway, it doesn't matter much. Everybody knows Moch Offenbach. And there was a joke that ended often or Johann Sebastian Bach, Offenbach. Anyway, that's enough information. I think that's all I know anyway. Oh, and the other thing I can tell you about Jussi Björling is he never came to Australia, sadly, because Australia's always liked opera. And, of course, Nellie Melba was probably our most famous, successful opera singer. Also, John Sutherland, Browning Mummery. Who else? There's been quite a few of famous. Don Cameron. Anyway, enough waffle. I have to get on with some more music. Ah, the temperature's gone up to 15.1. I'll just keep telling you, I'm sure you want to know what the temperature, the day temperature is in Canberra. In Tuggeranong, in fact, which is South Canberra. And the time is now 10:47, which is 13 minutes. What have I got? I've got a Brandon Concerto. Where is it? Brandon Concerto number 3, the third movement. Well, there's no second movement. There's two notes in the second movement. Da-dum, it just goes. So we've got that. That's 3 minutes. And then we've got the first movement of the Sibelius Violin Concerto, Allegro Moderato, played by Isaac Stern with Eugene Urbandy and the Philadelphia Orchestra. I think he was the conductor there. But that's 14 minutes, and we haven't got that long. So I'll have to cut that short and to put the news on at 11 o'clock. Okay, I better stop talking and put this on, otherwise you'll hear even less of it. But I have to do that. I have to put the news on. Okay.

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1: Hello, I'm Lewis Donaldson. On the 25th anniversary of 9/11, the Prime Minister has paid tribute to those who lost their lives as a result of the terror attack. 2,606 people died at the Twin Towers in New York City. 125 people were killed at the Pentagon, and thousands have died since due to exposure to dust. 10 Australians were among the victims. Anthony Albanese says it was a day that changed the world.
2: From New York to Washington to Pennsylvania, so many people responded to terror with extraordinary courage, compassion, and defiance. And together, they defined the spirit of a nation. We hold on to that, and we remember everyone who never came home from what should have been just an ordinary day in September.
1: First Nations Advocates Against Violence says community voices must be heard to reduce domestic violence cases against First Nations women and children. A review handed down this week shows the number of Indigenous women killed by their intimate partners in 2024-25 was double the baseline data from 2022. CEO of First Nations Advocates Against Violence, Kerry Staines, has told NIRS cultural authority needs to have a seat at the decision-making table.
3: They will guide the path for community safety, and we need to trust in that process, and we need to ensure that the cultural authority is at the table and that we're understanding what that community is asking for. And the government needs to work out how they can provide them the support that they need.
1: Ebola has spread to another health district in the Democratic Republic of Congo. The World Health Organization says the DRC in total has reported in excess of 6,700 cases. The contagious disease has claimed the lives of more than 3,000 people. Child protection advocates are urging Australians to create an environment where children feel safe in speaking up about sexual abuse. Brave Hearts Day is raising funds and awareness about the importance of normalising personal safety conversations at home. CEO Alison Giel says the scale of child sexual abuse is confronting.
4: More than one in four Australians, 28.5%, experienced child sexual abuse. More than one in three girls and almost one in five boys. I mean, that's not a rare risk. It's not confined to strangers, and it's not happening somewhere else. It's in every community across Australia.
1: Free support is available for all people experiencing or at risk of experiencing domestic, family and sexual violence. You can call 1-800-RESPECT. That's 1-800-737-732. And in Western Australia, Fremantle has turned purple for the Dockers AFL finals campaign. Local businesses are joining in the final spirit, decorating windows, venues and storefronts in the lead-up to tonight's home semi-final against Geelong. Supporters say they'll be making the club's home ground as hostile as possible for Geelong. And the first endurance round of the 2026 Supercars Championship will get underway in South Australia today. Drivers will take to the track at the Bend for their first practice session soon. Co-drivers will have their first hit out in the cars early this afternoon. Qualifying and the top 10 shootout will take place tomorrow before the 500-kilometre race on Sunday.
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5: And after the news, we have the weather, and the temperature in Tuggeranong, which is probably similar to the rest of Canberra, is 15.2 degrees Celsius. But feels like 12.9 because there's a 14-kilometre-an-hour wind, or wind gusts. And it says that the forecast has changed to sunny, winds north-northwesterly, 15 to 20 kilometres an hour, becoming lighter in the late afternoon, 5% likelihood of rain, 1 millimetre if we get any, moderate fire danger and high UV index. And that's enough about the weather. Before the news, you were listening to Isaac Stern, sadly no longer with us, but one of the greatest players of the violin of all time, I'd say. He was phenomenal. And he was playing the first movement of Sibelius's violin concerto with the Philadelphia Orchestra, conducted by Eugène Ormandy. And I had to, sadly, I had to cut that short when he just started his cadenza, the cadenza in that concerto. But that's what we have to do to put the news, or we have to listen to the news. And it's now 4 minutes past 11. And before the Sibelius Violin Concerto, you were listening to the last movement of the third Brandenburg Concerto of Johann Sebastian Bach, played by the Philharmonia Slavonica, conducted by Karol Brazda. And I can delete them now, so be it. And the next music we've got is Billy Joel on his album Piano Man, but the song he's doing is You're My Home, which is a beaut song, really. I like Billy Joel. He's terrific. He's a great piano player and a very good singer. So, and after that, we've got the String Family, which is an Australian group, a family actually, of mum and dad, son and daughter. And mum and daughter play the violin or the fiddle, and dad and the son play the cello, and they play together as a group. They get other people roped in to help them, sometimes a guitar or a flute or a tin whistle or a percussion or a piano. I can't think of anything else they've had, but there might be. And they're going to do a tune called Hymn to the Sea. But first, Billy Joel with You're My Home.

0: Oh, I was out of the room. We've seen both the pieces of music, You're My Home by Billy Joel and Hymn to the Sea with the String Family. So I can delete those. I apologise for this. I was out mucking around with the other computer, which has mucked things up a bit. But anyway, the temperature is 15.5. It hasn't changed much. The rest of the weather is pretty much the same. It's now 17 minutes past 11. And what we have next is some more community announcements, recorded ones for you to listen to. When they're over, I'll get back to you. And then we'll have some more music from my program. So let's listen to these community announcements now.
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What we've got next is Alistair Fraser, violin. He's another fiddler. He's a Scotsman, as his name would hint to, Alistair Fraser. And he's assisted by Natalie Haas, who's an American cellist, very good cellist. And this is on an album called Highlander's Farewell, dated 2011. And they're doing a tune called Nathaniel Gow's Lament for the Death of His Brother, I think it is. It cuts it off. The computers are horrible to music. They cut everything off. Where have I got it? You worry, turn. I can't see. Oh, here we are. Yeah, it's Nathaniel Gow's Lament for the Death of His Brother and The Gallow Glass. That's two tunes. And Nathaniel Gow was the son of some other Gow. The Gow family were Scottish musicians. They composed a lot of music and played music during their time, I think, were 19th century. Anyway, this is Alistair Fraser and Natalie Haas playing the music of relating to the Gow family. After that, we've got Eva Cassidy, lovely Eva Cassidy, American singer who's sadly no longer with us. She died as a result of melanoma at the age of 33. Very sad. And this is on an album called Songbird, and the song is Songbird, so it's the main song, or the song that named the album. That's the way you can put it. But first, Alistair Fraser and Natalie Haas. And it's now 22 minutes past 11.

Well, that was lovely Eva Cassidy. She's a lovely singer. With Songbird. And before that we had Alistair Fraser and Natalie Haas with Nathaniel Gow's lament for the death of his brother. And I have to say I remember that tune because I played it when my brother died. My brother died 3 years ago, 2023, of cancer, sadly fellow. And I can't understand why he got cancer. And I don't know, none of the people that treated him and so forth seemed to know anything about it. But touch wood, there's no wood in this studio anywhere, I don't think, anyway. that I have dodged cancer so far. I'm 83, so maybe I'll die of something else one day when I'm 100. It's now 11:33, and I suppose we just go and have some more music. The temperature's now 16.2. I think it hasn't changed much. It's gradually creeping up towards 21. It's supposed to reach today, according to the BOM, the Bureau of Meteorology. But the next music, what have we got? We've got Sputaskeri, which was a group of young, very good musicians in Canberra. And I don't know what they were, sort of a half Scottish, just a bit folk group. They were really a folk group. And they had the bagpipe and they had fiddlers and guitars and keyboards and flutes, I think, and things like that. They had a very good bagpipe player. And they're going to do a tune called Catharsis, which is, of course, Greek for cleansing or purity. And after that, we've got Mendelssohn Violin Concerto, the last movement, I think, Allegro Molto Vivace, played on the violin by Josef Szigeti, a Hungarian violin player who lived in most of his time in America. And I think that's right. And he's assisted by the London Philharmonic Orchestra, conducted by I don't know who. It doesn't tell me. Gosh, these computers, they're just useless, aren't they? It doesn't tell me who's conducting the orchestra. I don't know. Anyway, it doesn't really matter. You can listen to the music without knowing who's conducting the orchestra. I have told you who's playing the violin, and that'll have to do. So first Catharsis with Sputaskeri, and then with Josef Szigeti, Mendelssohn Violin Concerto, last movement, I believe.

Ah, he's finished. That was Joseph Sigeti playing the last movement of Mendelssohn's Violin Concerto, assisted by the London Philharmonic Orchestra, and I don't know who the conductor was. He's a beaut fiddle player, Sigeti. Before that, we had Catharsis by Spoot Askeri, and I was just looking up Spoot Askeri to see what it means. And spoot refers to the razor clam, which is a long, thin clam that you find in the sand. I think they live in the sand. And Skerry is a rock pool. I don't know in what language, probably Irish or Scottish Gaelic or something. Anyway, that's all I know at the moment of those two pieces. We've got 11 minutes till I leave. So the next music we've got is Fred Morrison. Fred Morrison is a piper. He's a Scottish fellow. I don't know where in Scotland he comes from, but he's a very good piper. But in this case, he's playing the low whistle. And he's playing a tune called Colin's Cattle, which is also played as a march, I think. But he's playing it as a slow air on the low whistle, which is a tin whistle that's about 40 centimetres long. It's big and it's lower than a ordinary penny whistle. Anyway, and that's on an album called The Sound of the Sun. Oh, it's a strange thing, isn't it? The Sound of the Sun. It's like The Sound of Silence with Garfunkel and Simon. Simon and Garfunkel, they always say, don't they? Anyway, after that, we've got Bach. Where is it? We've got the first movement of Bach's Concerto in D minor for two violiners and string orchestra. And it's played by Itzhak Perelman, violin, and Isaac Stern playing together. And I don't know who the orchestra is. It doesn't tell me either on the computer or on the Zara up here, so I don't know who the orchestra is. That's often the case with computerized records of music. Anyway, it's definitely Isaac Stern and Itzhak Perelman playing the two violins, and there's an orchestra assisting them. But first, Colin's Cattle with Fred Morrison.

Hello there and welcome to this week's episode of Global Village. My name's Habib and for the next hour I'll be taking you on a musical journey that celebrates life through the culture and diversity of world music. Thanks for joining us for the program today. Some of the countries we'll be visiting include France, Spain, Turkey and Brazil. So wherever you may happen to be listening in this big wide world, sit back, get comfortable, because our magical carpet is about to take off. To start the show today, let's go to Senegal.

music from Colombia by Aires Colombianos, and that track was Aires de mi Tierra from the album Latin America Music of Eva. And before that, music from Egypt by Hisham Abbas, and that was the title track from his album Nari Narin. And to open the show today, music from Senegal by Orchestra Baobab, and the track El Son Te Llama from the album Specialist in All Styles. 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Let's continue our musical journey now and go to Brazil.

0: Celtic folk music from Spain by the group Jan de Cubel, who come from Asturias in Spain, and that track was Cabra Yega from the album The Rough Guide to Celtic Music. And before that, music from Turkey by Porque Son Turcos and the track Gidersen from the album Made in Turkey. And to open that set, music from Brazil by Alexandre Pires and the track Quita Menos La Ropa. And that's from the album Estrella Guia. You're listening to Global Village across Australia on the Community Radio Network. Hope you're enjoying the program so far. Let's continue our musical odyssey now and go to Germany.
1: Hoje eu acordei pensando em você, pensando no vazio que você deixou. Acordei e fiz uma canção.

music from France by Thierry Robin, playing the bouzouk, and that song is called Tehura Dreams from the album Le Regard Nu. And before that, music from Cuba by Chapotin y sus Estrellas and the track La Guarapachanga from the album Radio Havana. And before that, we heard music from Algeria on the northern shelf of Africa. The track was Litima by Mohamed Amin, and that's from the album Algeria and Tunisia, Folk of the World. And to open that set, music from Germany by Mo Horizons, the track Foto Viva, the album Women's World Voices. You're listening to Global Village across Australia on the Community Radio Network. And that brings us to the end of the program today. I hope you've enjoyed listening to Global Village, and I look forward to your company again at the same time next week. I'm going to leave you now with music from Indian UK musician Punjabi MC. This track is called Challa.

Love Is Here to Stay from 1937, Ella Logan with Bill Harty and his orchestra. Hello and welcome to Down Memory Lane. My name is Streamer. This program is brought to you courtesy of the Community Radio Network. I bring you music from the first half of the 20th century, and you can get in touch with me, streamer88.5@gmail.com. Today's theme is songs that start Love Is, or that they're about love, or songs about spring, because here we are in September and everyone's looking at each other going, wow, I can't believe it's spring already. So onwards and upwards, here's the next track. It might as well be spring.

What better way to welcome spring than to have a bit of a tango? Vienna in the Springtime, that was Jack Jackson and his orchestra, Fred Latham, and two unidentified others doing the vocals from 1935 from an album called Shadows on the Pavement, a collection of Jack Jackson's work. And Leighton and Johnson with Turner Leighton doing the vocals before that, It Might As Well Be Spring. That was recorded in 1946 from an album of theirs, a compilation album called Me and the Man in the Moon, and we'll be having a different version of It Might As Well Be Spring later on in the program.

that nature ever does is overdone. You see exactly what I mean. It all looks far too clean, a badly painted scene. The grass is far too green. Perhaps there's something we have missed. I never could have kissed a sentimentalist. Still, there's something in the atmosphere

0: that sheep's expression is quite obscene. Maybe it's something to do with spring.
1: Ray Noble there behind Noel Coward doing a track, It's Something to Do with Spring. They recorded that in 1932. It came from an album, Sophistication, Volume 3. And before that, we heard Barbara James with George Trevor's Australians. So, yes, great. We have an Australian artist there from an album called Australian Memories, Volume 5, When Winter Turns to Spring, recorded in 1943. You're listening to Down Memory Lane. It's a program on the Community Radio Network. My name is Streamer and I bring you music from the first half of the 20th century, and today, because it's September, we're doing spring and love songs. Well, Turner and Leighton are up next to do another song for you.

Arthur Askey with a fairly silly song, It's Spring Again. He recorded that in 1942, and the orchestra behind him was conducted by Phil Green from an album called Hello Playmates. We heard a Leighton and Johnson track before that, Love in Bloom, and that was recorded in 1934. The Comedy Harmonists are up next, or their original name was the Comedian Harmonists, and this is from the record, the liner notes with the CD I have. As elegant as they were versatile and now retrospectively perceived as Germany's first boy band or boy group, the Comedian or Comedy Harmonists were a class act. Musically trained and polished, they were the sublimation of earlier traditions of close harmony singing. Here they are now with Eine kleine Frühlingsweise, or if you like humoresque, or if you even prefer something different, a little spring melody.

Suddenly It's Spring. That was Hildegard teamed up with Harry Sosnick and his orchestra from that double album. Hildegard Revisits the Shows. Suddenly It's Spring was recorded in 1941. The comedy harmonist before then, or the comedian harmonists as they were originally known, from an album Whistle While You Work. That's a great compilation of their work. Eine kleine Frühlingsweise, or Humoresque, or A Little Spring Melody. You choose which title you would like. It's half an hour into the show. You're listening to Down Memory Lane, brought to you by the Community Radio Network and bringing you great music from the first half of the 20th century. And today, our theme is spring and love. And it's time for our vintage silliness with Streamer, because it is half an hour into the show. This time I've chosen a track with Beatrice Lilly, I Hate the Spring.

0: people like the winter. Some people like the fall. Some people think that summer is best of all. Now I hate the spring. I hate open buses. I hate fresh asparaguses. But more than anything, I hate the spring. I hate birds. I also hate flowers. I hate sunshiny hours. But more than mere words, I hate birds. I hate Spring the Intruder. I hate round trips to Bermuda. I love dogs with rabies, but I hate babies. I hate the spring. I hate anything funny. I love money, but more than anything, I hate the spring. Spring. Spring. The buds are bursting on the boughs. Little green shoots in cups and spinneys. The setting hen, the carving cow. Meet you at the ballpark, skinny. Spring. Mother saw her first robin today. It was a ghastly sight. Cherry blossom time in Washington. Lilac time in old Virginia. Springtime in the Rockies. Well, it can stay there. You go out and bed down your old petunias. You dash up to the attic and get out your old double dimity. You spring out of bed at 6 o'clock in the morning and spring into a cold shower and spring downstairs and spring into that damp spring air. You don't catch me going on a picnic. Oh, no. Spring. I hate the spring. I hate golf and tennis. I also hate Venice. But more than anything, I hate the spring. I hate bees. I also hate gladiolas. I love scratchy victrolas. But more than all of these, I hate peas. I hate dogs. I hate rabbits. I love people who have habits. I hate fancy cheeses. But I love diseases. I hate the spring. I hate anything pictorial. I love the Albert Memorial. But more than anything, I hate the spring.
1: Well, she certainly put a good case forward for her hate of spring. That was Beatrice Lilly, and she was with Will Irwin playing the piano. That's from an album called Oh for a Night in the Ballroom. And that track was called I Hate Spring, recorded in 1939, and that was our silly song, vintage comedy bit with Streamer today, and I hope you enjoyed it. And if you've got something that you remember from, you know, long ago that you would like me to chase up for the comedy section, I would love to hear from you. Streamer88.5@gmail.com. We've got Rudy Valley coming up for you now.

That's the ring-in song for the day, My Bonnie Lies Over the Ocean, although it is kind of about love that didn't quite work out. From 1938, Ella Logan was with Manny Klein on the trumpet, Spike Jones on the drums, and Perry Botkin and his orchestra. Yes, the same Spike Jones that does the cowbells and the madness. And before that, Rudy Valli, I think he was with his Connecticut Yankees from an album, I'm Just a Vagabond Lover, Love is Sweeping the Country. This is Down Memory Lane, brought to you by the Community Radio Network, and bringing you music from the first half of the 20th century, and all except that one song are about spring or love. You can get in touch with me, streamer88.5@gmail.com. Now, earlier on we heard a track, It Might As Well Be Spring by Leighton and Turner. This is a different version of it. This is Dick Haymes' take on that song.

The vocalist there was Peggy Mann, and she was with Teddy Powell and his orchestra from a double album, While the Music Plays On, The Girls of the Big Bands. Love is a Song, recorded in June of 1942. And in 1945, Dick Hames got together with an orchestra conducted by Victor Young, and he recorded It Might As Well Be Spring. Do you ever wonder what love is good for? Well, this song's about to tell you.

That song was originally used in a musical called Varsity Show. That was Love Is in the Air Tonight, recorded in 1937. Dick Powell on the vocals there, an orchestra directed by Lou Forbes, providing us with the music. And it followed on from Orlando and his Glen Eagles Hotel Orchestra with Phyllis Robbins doing the vocals. Love is good for anything that ails you. I picked that one up from the Pennies from Heaven series soundtrack. Well, it's almost the end of the show. My name is Streamer. This is Down Memory Lane. It's brought to you by the Community Radio Network, and I'll be back next week with more music from the first half of the 20th century. I'm going to be bringing you lots of different British dance bands. And to take us to the end of the show, we have an absolutely wonderful song about love is. This is Al Bowley with Ray Noble and his orchestra. Love is the Sweetest Thing, recorded in 1932. Thanks for listening. I appreciate your listening. Tell your friends about it, and you can get in touch with me, streamer88.5@gmail.com. Here it is, fabulous song about love. Love is the Sweetest Thing.

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Now they say she met a fella about 6'2". She say he wasn't too much to look at.

0: My wife has been diagnosed with diabetes, and I'm trying to encourage her to get some exercise. How much should she be doing? And how will it help her?
1: If you have diabetes, you don't need to suddenly start going for long runs or long sessions at the gym. Regular physical activity can become an enjoyable part of your day, resulting in long-term benefits to your diabetes and your overall health. Getting regular physical activity and not smoking are both very important.
0: My wife has been diagnosed with diabetes, and I'm trying to encourage her to get some exercise. How much should she be doing? And how will it help her?
1: If you have diabetes, you don't need to suddenly start going for long runs or long sessions at the gym.

0: if not all, days of the week, doing some form of moderate intensity physical activity. Remember to talk to your doctor about the types of physical activity that will be best for you.
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0: Now that I have diabetes, do I have to give up drinking? I know most alcoholic drinks have a lot of sugar in them, but is it okay to have a couple from time to time?
1: If you enjoy alcohol, it's generally acceptable to have 2 standard drinks a day if you're a woman and 4 standard drinks a day if you're a man. However, if you need to lose weight, you may need to limit your alcohol intake further because all alcoholic drinks are high in kilojoules and can contribute to weight gain. When mixing drinks, use low joule or diet mixes such as Diet Cola, Diet Ginger Ale and Diet Tonic Water. You should also be aware that drinking a lot of alcohol can cause hypoglycemia if you're taking insulin or certain diabetes tablets. So remember to drink in moderation and be sure to discuss your alcohol use with your doctor or dietitian.
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Mississippi down to New Orleans. Here I come, baby, yeah. Groovy, baby. I just lost my mojo, but I found it on Valley FM 89.5. Right on. Your dial, baby. Oh, behave.

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Alright. Let's watch a bit of telly. What's on the telly? Enough of that. Something else on. We're going to do an old blues, not old blues, new blues, as well, it's called Black Limousine.

0: 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The problem is, my wife and I love going out for a meal, and I'm worried about how we can keep eating out without ruining my eating plan.
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1: Yes, good afternoon. Good afternoon, and a very good afternoon, bringing you another edition of the Drive program. And what a glorious spring day it was out there today. I spent most of it outdoors, and so even at one stage, I was just down to my T-shirt and trousers as I was working out in Queanbeyan. Anyway, let's have a look at the forecast for the weekend, shall we? Tomorrow, a sunny day, top of 22. No rain is forecast, but there might be a bit of fog in the morning. Interesting. Sunday, partly cloudy day, also top of 22, no rain on the horizon. Back to work Monday. A little bit of wet stuff, yeah, shower or two, top of 23, maybe a mil. Also going to be partly cloudy on Tuesday, top of 21. Wednesday, top of 17 and cloudy. Thursday, sunny and 20. Friday, sunny and 23. Currently here in the valley, it is, this lags a little bit, 17.1 degrees. Here, look at the time. What did I say? The time is 5:15 and it's still high teens, but it feels like 14.8, and we're going to drop down to 3 overnight. And the reason the wind chill, a bit of a wind chill factor there, because the wind is coming from the northwest at 10 k's. There are gusts up to 15 k's, 54% is the humidity, and we've had no rain since midnight, and we'll continue to have no rain for tonight. And the sun rose at 6:09 and set, and will set at 5:51. Every time I'm in the studio and I look at the sunset, it's just the indication, amongst other things, the day was getting longer. And because it was such a lovely, pretty cloud-free day, the UV index, max UV index, hit 6, which is starting to climb into the high range there. And as usual, as we get towards summer, you know, slip, slop, slap, seek and hide, I think it is, there's sun protection is recommended there. Let's have a look on the drive home, shall we? Heading down the Monero. It is moving pretty well. Bit slow through the Yanyan Drive, but nothing serious there. And as we make our way down Drakeford Drive, again, there are spots where it's a bit slow, but that's not unusual at all this time of day. And obviously now the hot spot is the roundabout at Isabella Pond there, and it's not too bad heading south there. Traffic heading east also not too bad as well, and traffic heading west heading towards the town centre, it is moving pretty well there, as well as can be considered anyway. Elsewhere in the valley, not a lot to talk about at all. It looks like we've got a lot of well-behaving drivers as they make their way home on this Friday afternoon. Anyway, we'll get into the musical part of today's program, which Fridays is all about music, mostly all about music, just easing you into the weekend. And to get us underway today, we've got some Ice House with their hit from 1980, and it's Walls.

Please save the date for our next South Canberra Community Markets and Westwood Farm Open Day, Saturday the 12th of September. There will be lots of fun at this free family and pet-friendly event and fun day out on the farm, including whip cracking, farm buggy rides, children's crafts, farm animal feeding, having a climb on a tractor, live entertainment and great food stalls. The open day will coincide with the South Canberra Community Markets back after its winter break, so there will be lots to see and do. That's Saturday the 12th of September, 10 a.m. to 2 p.m, Lions Youth Haven, 244, Cambar Pool Road, Cambar. You will be supporting the work of Galilee School and Lions Youth Haven in helping disadvantaged youth. This has been another community announcement by Valley FM 89.5, the voice of the Tuggeranong Valley.

The Erindale Neighbourhood Garden is celebrating the annual Scarecrow Festival Week on Monday 14th to Friday the 18th of September. The theme this year is Sow, Plant, Care, Watch It Grow. Children and adults of all ages can construct one or more scarecrows to display at the festival. The idea is to have fun and bring people together. Teams can come from schools, daycare centres, families, community groups, or any other interested group. 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Scarecrows can be made from almost anything and can be any size, but remember, it will have to travel safely. Feel free to be as imaginative as possible. Scarecrows can be set up at the Erindale Neighbourhood Garden, Comrie Street, Erindale, next door to the Uniting Church, any time during the festival week. Friday, the 18th of September at 10 a.m. will see a children's sing-along at the garden, led by the Waters Ukulele Band. Participating preschool, early learning, childcare and family daycare groups, and families with young children, are welcome to attend. For more information, check the website www.erindaleneighbourhoodgarden.org for contact and entry details. Hope to see you there on Friday, the 18th of September. This is another community announcement brought to you by Valley FM 89.5, the voice of the Tuggeranong Valley.

And yes, that was Del Shannon from 1961 with Runaway. Anyway, before we go on, I'd like to take a look back in time on what happened on this day in music, the 11th of September. 1962, the Beatles record Love Me Do, P.S. I Love You, and a slow version of Please Please Me. With a session player Andy White on drums. Quite interesting, Ringo was relegated to tambourine. It was very early on in the piece before Ringo fully established himself as a very, very competent drummer. 1964, the Beatles guitarist George Harrison forms Moonyok Limited, a music publishing company now known as Harris Songs. 1965, Beatles Help album goes to number one and stays number one for 9 weeks. 1966, a Rolling Stones fourth appearance on the Ed Sullivan Show. They performed 3 songs, including Paint It Black. 1967, the Beatles' Magical Mystery Tour begins with a bus driven somewhat aimlessly around Western England. 1970, American rock guitar legend Jimi Hendrix gives what would become his final interview with New Musical Express Keith Oldham in England. 1977, American crooner Bing Crosby and British singer David Bowie record a duet, Peace on Earth / Little Drummer Boy, at the ATV Elstree Studios near London for a television special called Bing Crosby's Merry Old Christmas. 1987, the 4th MTV Music Video Awards, and Peter Gabriel wins quite a few awards. 2023, American rock band Aerosmith postpones their Peace Out, the farewell tour, after 3 shows due to a vocal cord injury to Steven Tyler, who was 75 at the time. Born on this day in 1925, Alan Bergman. He's an American Emmy, Grammy and Academy Award-winning lyricist. And with his wife Marilyn, they wrote The Way We Were, You Don't Bring Me Flowers, to name but a couple. He was born in Brooklyn and died in 2025. 1932, Ian Hammer, British jazz trumpeter and session musician. He provided backing music to the Beatles song Got to Get You Into My Life. He also was a member of Top of the Pop studio band. He was born in Liverpool in England, died in 2006. 1940, Bernie Dwyer, a British rock drummer. He was with the band called Freddie and the Dreamers. He was born in Manchester in England and died in 2002. 1943, Mickey Hart, or full name is Hartman. He was an American drummer and percussionist. He was with the Grateful Dead from 67 to 71. And then when they reformed in 74, right through to 96. He was born in Brooklyn, New York City, and he's still going strong. 1953, Lenice Bent, an American audio engineer in music. He produced Blondie and The Knack. He also did L.A. Heat, the film L.A. Heat. He was born in Los Angeles. Also in 1953, Renee Geyer, Australian singer. She was born in Melbourne. Sadly, she died in 2023. Very sad indeed. Great singer, great voice, Renee. Also in 1953, Tommy Shaw. He's an American rock guitarist and singer with the band Styx. He was born in Montgomery, Alabama. 1957, John Moss, English rock drummer with Culture Club. He was born in Wandsworth in South London. In 1958, Mick Talbot, English rock keyboardist with he was with the Style Council. He was born in Wimbledon. 1967, Harry Connick Jr., 58 years old today, an American pop and jazz singer, pianist, actor. A number of his credits, including the TV series Will and Grace, and TV personality with American Idol from 2013 to 16. He was born in New Orleans in Louisiana.
1969, Gidget Gein, real name Bradley Stewart, a American rock utaritist and bass player. He was with the Marilyn Manson Band. He was born in Hollywood, Florida. Not that Hollywood, Hollywood, Florida. Died in 2008. 1971, Richard Ashcroft. He was a British singer with The Verve, with their hit, the big hit with Bittersweet Symphony. He was born in Wigan in Lancashire. Still going strong, Richard. 1977, John Backlund, English rock guitarist with Coldplay. He was born in London. And 1978, Aussie Ben Lee, singer, songwriter and actor. He was born in Sydney. We said goodbye to, on this day in 1983, Brian Lawrence, Australian-born British dance band singer, violinist and band leader at the age of 74. 1987, Peter Tosh, real name Winston Hubert McIntosh. He was a Jamaican reggae musician. He was with the band The Wailers, which was Bob Marley's backing group. And he also had a hit single duet with Mick Jagger with Don't Look Back. He was shot dead at his home in Jamaica, aged 42. Very sad, that. Pretty good singer, Peter Tosh. Yes, quite liked his music. Anyway, all that and more happened on this day, the 11th of September. And, of course, with our American friends, well, those ones we can still call friends, it is a day of sorrow today. It was there 9/11, and it happened in about 5 hours from here, from now, that those catastrophe happening with those planes flying into the World Trade Center buildings, the two of them there. Very sad day, and my commiserations go out to all Americans who may be here in Australia, particularly those who were affected by that tragedy. Anyway, it's quite apt. The next song we've got lined up here, or I've got lined up, is from Pete Murray, and it's called Better Days.

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The Silver Songbirds have established their reputation for fine music in a local popular music scene. 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

0: Slamfest 2026 returns to Tuggeranong from 9 o'clock a.m. to 2 o'clock p.m. on Saturday, the 17th of October, in the grounds of the Tuggeranong Uniting Church, Comrie Street, Erindale. 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
1: And let's have a look what's in store for us this weekend. Tomorrow, sunny day, bit of fog around to start the day, and then a top of 22. Sunday, partly cloudy, top of 22. And there's no rain on the horizon. But let's get to Monday. Top of 23 and a shower or two. And the week ahead, Tuesday, a bit of cloud around, 21. Wednesday, bit of cloud around, it's dropping down to 17. Bounces back on Thursday, sunny day and 20. And Friday, sunny and 23. Currently here in the valley, it is 15.3 degrees with a feels-like temperature of 13.2. It's going to drop down to 3 overnight. Currently, the wind is coming from the nor-nor-west at 7 k's with gusts up to 11 k's. Humidity starting to climb a little bit as the sun sets to 59%. And talk about sunrise, sunset. The sun rose at 6:09 this morning and it set at 5:51. And the max UV index reading today was 6. Which is high. And just to remember, as we come into summer, slip, slop, slap, seek, and hide. I have to remember which one, how it goes there. It used to be just slip, slop, slap. But anyway, so yes, be sun smart coming up to summer. Anyway, let's, what have I clicked on something here? Yeah, let's get back into some music, shall we? And to get us underway in the second part of today's program with Dragon and their cover of the Kool & the Gang song, Celebration. I reckon it's a better version myself.

message from the ACT government. While storms are more common in the ACT from September to the end of February, but it's important to be prepared all year round. Severe storms can cause major damage. They may be accompanied by torrential rain, strong winds, large hailstones, and lightning, which can cause flash flooding, unroof buildings, and damage trees or power lines. Australia's greatest costs, in terms of insured losses, are caused by storms. 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Be Emergency Ready for Storms. 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You wanna-

0: Canberra Blues Society September Pro Blues Jam, hosted by the Moondog Blues Band, will happen at the Harmony German Club, 49, Jerrabombra Avenue, Narrabunda, at 1 p.m. on Sunday, the 20th of September. Blues powerhouse, Moondog, is the front man of the Moondog Blues Band. He's a master of the blues harmonica and a formidable guitarist, singer, and songwriter. Moondog will share songs and stories of his many journeys into the heartland of the blues, where he spent over 10 years exploring juke joints, speakeasy, and blues bars from Chicago through to St. Louis, Memphis, Mississippi, New Orleans, Nashville, and parts of Texas. In 2015, he represented Bridgetown Blues at the annual International Blues Challenge in Memphis, Tennessee, and in 2016, he performed at Chicago Blues Fest on the Windy City Blues Society stage. Moondog Blues Band features Moondog vocals, harmonica, guitar, Liam James guitar, Craig Marshall C, bass, and Finlay Marshall C, drums. The host band will be followed by some of the finest musicians in the Canberra region and surrounds, jamming together for a fabulous afternoon of live blues music. Tickets are $10 for CBS members, $15 for non-members, and kids under 16 are free. And, as always, bring your friends, your instrument, your voice, or just your dancing shoes. That's the Harmony German Club, Narrabunda, 1 p.m., Sunday the 20th of September. This is another community announcement brought to you by Valley FM 89.5, the voice of the Tuggeranong Valley.
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And welcome back there. Ah, that was a great song, The Birds. Turn. Very prophetic as well. And I think the feeling of the song is more relevant now than even back in the 60s when it was a decade of change. Anyway, we're about 18 minutes past 6 o'clock now, and let's have a look what we're going to get, what I have lined up. Sorry, I keep using the plural, and it's not the royal we either. So anyway, Aussie Crawl will get us underway in this next set with Hoochie Goochie Fiorucci Mama.

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1: You broke my heart, 'cause I couldn't dance. You didn't even want me around, but now I'm back to let you know that I can really shake 'em down.

Ah, yes, that was a good question. Do you love me? That was from Brian Poole and the Tremolos from 1963. Yes, that's 63 years ago. Yeah, symmetry there. Anyway, now we're just past the half hour, so we're on the home straight now as we head towards 7 o'clock. And to get us underway, as we ease our way up to 7 o'clock. At 7 o'clock, Sister Selector with Blues, Roots and Reggae. So stay tuned after this program. In the meanwhile, some Akadaka with some TNT.

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1: well,
0: sponsor.
1: One for the money.

little bit of Donovan there from 1966 with Mellow Yellow. And he had a number of really good hits back in the 60s. And I ever wonder what happened to Donovan. Maybe he was just a product of his time. And as the 70s rolled in, he just couldn't keep up. Anyway, we're about 14 minutes to 7 o'clock. And we got our last set lined up for you today. I might have a little bit of space. I'm going to throw something. I might be able to throw something in special towards the end. A little bit, let's go back in time to the disco era. Yes, the mid to late 70s when disco was big. Anyway, if I've got enough time, I certainly will have a look through my library and see what I can pluck out. But anyway, as we head up to 7 o'clock now, When the War Is Over from Cold Chisel from 1982.

That brings us to the end of another edition of The Weekend Drive. Now I'd like to wish you all a good afternoon, good evening, and a very good night, and have a good weekend. Bye for now.

Queen Ifrica on Lantern from her new album Breath of Life. Errol Dunkley with his 70s version of Created by the Father. 660 with Father's Eyes. And over the posterity rhythm, this is Queen Ifrica's

Jamaica's Ita Ware with Papa Tri from his album this year called Rasta in the Middle. Before him, Nadia McNuff with Glory of Dada from Africa My Destiny. And keeping the Father's Day theme running a little longer, from Cosmovision Records, this is a down-tempo dub producer from Montreal, calling himself Dad of the Year with Boomshot.

after Dad of the Year with Boomshot, the late Wilburn Theodore, Stranger Cole with Last Flight to Reggae City. Stranger is among a number of reggae artists who've been recognised in this year's Jamaican National Honours and Awards, and so too Mr. Vegas.

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1: It's aya.
0: Where the repeater do?
1: It's scatter.
0: Where the phone they do?
1: It flatter.
0: And where the bass drum do, Jed?
1: It batter.
0: Batter. Weaker.
1: Back out, you know.

veteran Nyabingi drummer Herman Constantine Bongo Davis, with Faye Bennett and the Observer All-Stars on the Wolf and Leopard version of Nosy Joe. Bongo with John Lloyd on African drums, and at the top, Clifford Smith, aka Mr. Vegas, on Land of My Birth. And joining Mr. Vegas and Bongo Herman as honorees this year,

greetings and one love. This is Kole Polwood. I listen and tune into the reggae show, the Roots Reggae Show, with Sister Selector. 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

Jamaican National Honours recipients are announced annually on the anniversary of Jamaican independence. This, the 64th year, includes reggae artists Earl Chinna Smith, Bongo Herman, Mr. Vegas and Stranger Cole. Along with the High Times players, Earl Chinna Smith sees us out of the program this week with Hard Times Love Theme in Dub from his 2004 album called Dub It. Getting us here and from the same release, Earl

And welcome to Chimes. I'm Paul Gough, bringing you the best in jangling pop. Yes, that's just it. Great rock and roll with chiming guitars. Fairly simple concept, but there's a lot of great music and a lot of music that fits around different structures. Some of it's quaint, some of it's fierce, and we will be presenting you all of those forms on today's program, featuring the new single from the Summer Times, who are an amazing local band, and it's their first single since 2023 called Save You Now, ahead of a new EP. We'll be hearing from the Summer Times. Real Numbers album has finally dropped in the last couple of weeks, out on the excellent Slumberland imprint. We'll hear from that. New tracks from Land Hecht and who else? PP Rebel. Oh, that's a great new song. Plus, we've got some old beauties. We'll hear from Chapter House, from the Bodines, and much, much more. But let's kick off with this one. And starting in the wonderful Southern Hemisphere, out of Auckland, New Zealand, it's the trio Office Dog. Now, they released their latest album in March this year. And I've got to say, I had a bit of catching up to do with Office Dog. But Kane Strang, who I've played on the program many times, had a brilliant solo career, but this is his band. And there's something quite fantastic about this group because there's a real energy, very different to what Kane did solo-wise. And I have to say, vocally, listening to the tracks from Office Dog's album, it sounds more and more vocally like Red House Painters. It's just got that sort of melancholic vibe to it. Anyway, this is absolutely brilliant from their latest album, Prime Corner. This is Front Row Seat.

One of the great jangly pop songs that probably made me want to put together a show like Chimes. It's a group out of the UK, part of the C86 Brigade, along with their peers Primal Scream and The Wedding Present. They're the Bodines. And this is just A-class jangle on the Excellent Creation imprint. Big things were hoped for the Bodines, and that single, look, based on that single, it should have been the case. And I love the lyric in it, and I found that it knocks me to the ground. It scares the health out of me. There's something about that line, poetry, that I love. They got scooped up by one of the offshoots for a major label called Magnet Records and tried to, you know, soup up the sound, and took that single, which was a minor hit for them, and look, it didn't really change. I mean, it's a great song and they should have stuck with where they're at, but like a lot of bands, they dream big, and unfortunately it didn't happen for the Bodines. Therese was the name of the track I shared with you, but all their creation stuff is really fantastic. Heard from Office Dog. That's a great album. The track Front Row Seat. You're listening to Chimes. Heard first on the mighty 2SER right around the country. Thanks to the Community Radio Network. And wherever you're listening, it's really good to have your company. Now, here's some exciting news. One of the most sort of lo-fi, beautiful indie pop groups that were around in the late 80s, early 90s were the Cat's Meow, a legendary group out of Melbourne who probably had more fame overseas than they did in their hometown and in Australia. And after 30 years, they're going to create their first proper debut studio album, because all they really did, a lot of cassettes, which I guess were really albums in a way, and singles and tracks for compilations. And there's been some wonderful compendiums put together of their work. But this is Bart Cummings, Andrew Withycombe, Kerry Bolton and Cameron Smith. And they're recording a fantastic album. It's going to be called When You Smiled and Turned Away. It comes out in October this year. And here's the first little taster for it. And as usual, it's short, sharp and beautiful. This is Journey's End from The Cat's Meow.

Well, there's two groups that should definitely be on the same bill at some point. Maybe they have, I don't know. April Magazine out of San Francisco, who create wonderful lo-fi dreamy pop and have released a lot of their releases on cassette and have a, often it sounds like, you know, they've borrowed their mum's old mono cassette recorder and put it over in the far corner and they've played on the other side of the room. And that means they have a kinship with Cat's Meow, who he started with. But that track is Shrine from their 2021 release, Sunday Music for an Overpass. I've played April Magazine before and I'll play them again, I have to tell you. And look out, come 23rd of October, the Cat's Meow will release their album. It's so good to have them back. When You Smiled and Turned Away. And, you know, not a lot's changed. They've kept with their minimalist four-track aesthetics. And it's just, if you love their sound, you're going to love the album. They're going to be launching it on the 25th of October if you're in Melbourne at the Retreat Hotel, or if you want to go to Melbourne and you can go and see them. It's coming out on the Lost and Lonesome label locally and on the Slumberland imprint overseas. This is Chimes. The Summertimes are one of those groups, I remember when I first heard them, just made me smile. They've got this infectious, fantastic production sensibility and great songs. It's two Daves that are the sort of powerhouse behind the group, plus some pretty amazing people involved. Ash Naylor of The Church, The Stems, Paul Kelly. What does Ash not do? Probably have time to sleep. Steve Bull, formerly of Icehouse, and Steve O'Brien of Tumbleweed, teaming up as a five-piece to create a fantastic new release that'll be coming out in October. Also, a guest appearance from Amanda Brown, which will be absolutely brilliant. And the first single has just dropped from it. It's a beauty. Have a listen to this and smile as you listen. This is The Summertimes, although the questions that they're looking at, who's going to save you, and some of the things going on within the lyrics, maybe the smile will start. If you start listening to the lyrics closely, you'll go, oh, hang on. But it is a happy, chiming song. Just as you dig deep, you'll find some darker tones. Thanks, Dave Challenger, for reaching out and passing it on. The Summertimes, this is Save You Now.

cracking power pop there from the Canadian indie rock, I guess they're a supergroup, Tons, because it features Chris Murphy of Sloan on bass and vocals, Mike O'Neill from the Inbreds, who had a great album out in the, I think, mid-90s. There was this wonderful song of theirs called Sense of Time that I loved. Very REM-ish. And Matt Murphy of the Super Friends. And this trio, Tons, took their name from the Technical University of Nova Scotia. That's the an acronym, which is sort of a funny thing to honour, I guess. But nevertheless, they've decided that's what they wanted to do. Tons. That was from their self-titled debut release back in 2016. 10 years! Whee! Time goes very quickly. Mind your manners. Also, in the delivery, I'm sort of hearing touches of Arctic Monkeys for some reason in the chorus anyway. Before Mind Your Manners and Tons, we heard from the Summertines and their brand new single, which is called Save You Now. Just look out for the new EP coming out also in October, which will be great based on that particular track. Real Numbers are a group I've played on many occasions, and I've been sort of giving you the cherry's not the word, the you know, when they dip out singles as little teasers. I don't know why I said the word cherry. Maybe I feel like one. But the tracks I've played for you previously, Never Never Again and Star. But now the full release is out, all 10 tracks, and it's called Was It Always This Way? It's only been out a couple of weeks, and already it is just brilliant jangly pop from the Sarah end of the spectrum in indie pop tones. What does that mean? That's the Sarah record label that came out of Bristol in the late 80s, early 90s, a gentler kind of tone at times. And this four-piece have delivered again with some fantastic, wonderful tunes. I've gone through the album. This one I really like a lot from Real Numbers. This is Everlasting Happiness.

You're listening to Chimes and the sounds of Land Hecht. She is brilliant. British, I thought she was from somewhere in Scandinavian countries, but I might be just, you know, my memory these days is pretty ordinary. Her upcoming four-track EP, Threadbare, will be out on the excellent To Pet Records imprint. They've handled Robert Forster's releases overseas and a lot of other great acts too, I think.

the apartments have also been released on to PET. Well, Landhec now involved with that particular label, and yes, she's originally from Exeter, so I did get my birth origins of Landhec incorrect, but she's now based in Bristol, which is a really great, wonderful folkloric town, but folk with a feisty edge. And of course, it's also the home of Portishead and some incredible music that has a deeper, sort of darker feeling, electronics bass. But Landhec's new single is called Circles from this EP that'll be out soon. And I've been a big fan of all her work previously. We heard from Real Numbers before, Everlasting Happiness, which is what we want you to have here listening to Chimes. And you can always reach out. Don't be afraid. Send me an email, chimes@2ser.com. chimes@2ser.com. That's regardless of whether you're listening on 2SER or listening on one of the other great stations that take this program. Just pop me a line that way, and you can ask about songs I played or make suggestions, and I'll do my best to get back to you. PP Rebel have a new track out. Now, PP Rebel is one of those groups out of Melbourne that has, you know, all the band members have done lots of other things and have fingers in 100 pies at once. Well, PP Rebel is actually the solo label for Paris Rebel Rickens, who is an incredible multi-instrumentalist, singer and visual artist. And she's been a part of the excellent group Parsnip. And she's playing with another group with more of a new wave bent in Hierophants. She released her debut cassette release back in 2019. And this latest album's called Devotee. And it's full of some wonderful long-form tracks that are hypnotic, jangly and beautiful. Let's hear this one. It's the second single from the album from PP Rebel. This is

That is a noisy monster from Indonesian band Vanishing Muffins. It's fairly new and it's from their Revolution EP. You can get it online if you find it hard to track down the limited edition cassette. And this is a group who love shoegaze and noisier sounds, as you could hear on that long form but excellent melancholically dark track called Song for the Static. And there's such a vibrant scene in Indonesia, which I remember when I first discovered this, it blew my mind. A lot of groups that are doing more twee, jangly pop, through to what we've just heard there, the noisier end of town from Vanishing Muffins and the track Song for the Static. We started out with PP Rebel. That album is going to be wonderful divotee, and the track Ascension. Time for one last track, and if I keep talking, I won't squeeze it in, so let's hear it now. This is an absolute bottler. This is a great track. It was a breakout track for them in 1991 from their brilliant debut album, Whirlpool. British rock group Chapter House, who kind of got lumped in with a lot of other bands at the time, they was doing something a little different, and they did so particularly on this track, where they sampled John Bonham's drum line from Led Zeppelin's When the Levee Breaks, sped it up, and created a shoegaze dance maelstrom. This from Chapter House is Pearl.

Chapter House's Pearl. Winding up this edition of Chimes, I'm Paul Gough. Thanks to the Community Radio Network for distributing this right around the country. I look forward to your company next week. Stay safe. Speak soon.

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Yeah, I know we've had a fair bit of old Billy Bragg in these last few weeks on the show, so sue us. He's put out a bunch of great records over the decades at this time of year. This week sees the 30th anniversary of his so-called comeback album, William Bloke, his first in 5 years at the time after a spell of rest, recuperation and early fatherhood, and many would say the last of the old-school Bragg albums before he put so much of his energies into the Mermaid Avenue, Woody Guthrie project and all that followed. There are several tracks on the album that are classic end of the 80s, early 90s Bragg in their shape and concerns, and a few pointing ahead to the new concerns brought by a different decade of life, parenting and the changes in the political landscape while he was away. We'll bring you at least one more standout track from the album by the end of this busy hour. It's good to see you here. I hope you can stay. This is the Community Radio Network and this is Contact. And talking of 30th anniversaries and September 96, here's a class bit of Dead Star.

From Brisbane via Sydney, ups and downs. From at last, their brand new 5-track EP called Radio is Dead. Thanks, guys. That was Earth Still Spinning. Also in there from Canberra, Tactics, Watch My Hands. From the newly arrived deluxe edition of Can't Stop It Volume 2, Australian post-punk 1979 to 1984, now on glorious vinyl. And up the top of the bracket, Dead Star, Don't It Get You Down. Their single, 30 years old this month. This is Contact for another week on the Community Radio Network. Andrew with you here for the hour, and of course you can find it all again at our Mixcloud page, mixcloud.com/feverpitch96. Believe it or not, this week sees Chrissy Hind of the Pretenders turning 75 years old. Time for three of their best to help us get over the shock.

As we reach the 25th anniversary of the September 11 attack on New York, there's Stephen Duffy, who was staying at the Gramercy Hotel at the time, and Oh God from 2003. Also in there from Basildon, Depeche Mode, and of course, Just Can't Get Enough, 45 years old this week as a single. And also in there from Liverpool, Julian Cope, from his solo album St. Julian after the teardrop exploded, that was World Shut Your Mouth, 40 years old this week as a single. This is Contact for another week. Andrew with you here again, and I hope you're enjoying it all. Don't forget, these guys are celebrating the 35th birthday of their first album at Sydney Uni this Friday night, and part of it sounded like this.

From London, Velveteen, and their latest single, My Dreams Are Changing. And also in there from Oxford, Swerve Driver and Rave Down. They're playing Manning Bar at Sydney University this Friday night for the 35th anniversary of their landmark album, Raise, released on Creation back in September 1991. Tickets are still available, and they're supported that night by Chimers from Wollongong, and we heard their 2024 single, 3 AM. That's the show for another week, but you can always find us again and again and again at the Contact Mixcloud archive, mixcloud.com/feverpitch96. Back on your local station again, this time next week. There's just time for perhaps the finest song on Billy Bragg's 1996 return album, William Bloke, as it turns 30 this week. This is Brickbat, and we'll nod a very fond farewell to Mr. Richard O'Sullivan on the way out too. Thanks again for listening. This has been Contact. Have a great week, and bye for now.

0: From the concert halls to the juke joints, from churches to festivals in the fields, welcome to another episode of Bill Street Caravan, celebrating the sounds of Memphis for more than 20 years.
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0: Hi, I'm your co-host, Pat Mitchell-Worley.
1: And I'm Jared J.B. Boyd.
0: This week on Bill Street Caravan, we are celebrating a milestone of one of Memphis's most beloved local bands, Big Ass Truck.
1: Grammy-nominated blues man Guy Davis will be with us to deliver an installment of the Blues Hall of Fame, an exploration of the lives of the pioneers and innovators enshrined in the Blues Hall of Fame here in Memphis, Tennessee, brought to you by the Blues Foundation.
0: That's all coming up right now on Bill Street Caravan.
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1: This week on Bill Street Caravan, we're diving into the electric sounds of a Memphis institution, celebrating three decades of musical mayhem from Big Ass Truck.
0: The legendary Big Ass Truck marked their 30th anniversary with a blazing performance. Now, I'm going to tell you, this happened at Minglewood, and it's sort of funny because I remember, I guess I was there, so to speak, when Big Ass Truck started. I guess I'm telling my age here. And back then, when you said the name of the band, I remember my mother going, "Who? What is that name?" You know, the reaction from all the adults was like, "Oh my goodness, Big Ass Truck." And now that thing that was taboo 30 years ago to say is, you know, like, we've heard it all, you know? So it's sort of funny to come into the space where after 30 years, it's like normal to say the band's name.
1: Well, I was having lunch a couple years ago with the queen of Memphis Soul, Miss Carla Thomas, and she told me she noticed that Memphis music was truly changing when she walked down Bill Street and saw a marquee that said Big Ass Truck.
0: Well, I remember seeing the guys in clubs. In fact, put together a show with some friends years ago. It was an award show here in town that celebrated the recorded music that was coming out of Memphis, Memphis Area Music Awards. And our show, the headliner, was Big Ass Truck with Rufus Thomas. And Rufus Thomas had that exact reaction. Big Ass Truck? Oh, I'm in.
1: What a journey it's been for Big Ass Truck over 30 years. Born in the mid-90s, this group blends rock, hip-hop, funk, and psychedelia all into one sonic experience that is like no other. Guess what, Pat? They're back, even though they don't always get a chance to play together.
0: Well, the lineup has shifted a lot over the years. The core essence of the band is drummer Robert Barnett, DJ Colin Butler, keyboardist Alex Green, and vocalist guitarist Robbie Grant and Steve Selvage, along with their original bassist and Bill Street Caravan supporter, Joe Boone.
1: For this special 30th anniversary performance at Minglewood, they had one of their other bassists that played with them over the years, Robbie's little brother. I won't say little, younger brother,
0: yeah,
1: Grayson
0: younger.
1: Grant.
0: Now about this 30th anniversary show at Minglewood. The energy was palpable, JB. It's like the city came alive with the spirit of Big Ass Truck.
1: Yeah, Big Ass Truck is a Memphis favorite. I was hanging backstage and I was trying to keep the secret all night, but they wheeled out this big old big ass cake with one of the big boy mascots from the hamburger chain that's popular. And the reaction of the people when they saw, or really the reaction of the band, because they had no idea this 30th anniversary cake was coming out. It's just one small little nod to how humorous and theatrical this band is.
0: Exactly, JB. Memphis is a city known for its rich musical heritage. And Big Ass Truck has always managed to stand out even in this vibrant scene. Their ability to seamlessly weave through genres from rock to hip-hop to funk captures the essence of the city's diverse musical spirit. And they also remind us with each record and performance to simply cut loose and not take yourself too seriously.
1: Yeah, it's not just about their music. Their songwriting reflects this knack for the dramatic and the theatrical and the strange and the weird and the quirky in a whirlwind mix of guitars, turntable scratches, and I'll say, angelic vocal refrains. Audiences are endeared long before their finale song finds lead singers beckoning for the arrival of a friendly Martian to jump right in the party and get on the dance floor right along with you.
0: Well, I'll tell you a little secret, JB. Years ago, they asked me to write their bio, and I struggled for so long on how to write a big-ass truck bio. And I ended up writing the bio centered around the idea of breakfast cereals. And it was truly something that represented the band. So they've become a cherished part of the Memphis music mosaic. So I think we need to let them hear some music.
1: Absolutely. Let's jump right into this 30th anniversary celebration of one of our hometown favorites, Big Ass Truck, live on Bill Street Caravan.

0: 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For more info on the band, visit TerminusRecords.com.
1: We'll be back with more music from the band in just a bit.
0: Up next, Grammy-nominated bluesman Guy Davis takes us through the life histories of the pioneers and innovators enshrined in the Blues Hall of Fame. 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
3: The Chevrolet pulled to the curb and stopped. It was a two-door 54, black, white rag, and white wall tires. It looked as long as a city block with sharp fins on the back. Grimes jumped out of his bedroom window at the sight of the Chevy and ran for it. The passenger door opened. Everybody was jammed in there. Mickey, Frog, Tally, and Floyd in back. Big Ella up front. The bass fiddle practically pushed the back seat into the trunk and rested on the dash between Big Ella and the driver. At the wheel was Rufus Thomas. "Welcome to the Bearcats," Rufus announced. He threw the Chevy into gear and swerved into the street. Grimes had to squeeze beside Big Ella in the front seat. "We got a young buck," she told the others. "Y'all speak correctly." From the back seat, Mickey said, "His lean's so clean, you could stir cabbage with it." Rufus laughed so loud that the car shook. He slowed down, put his forehead on the wheel, and slapped the dash with his hand. Grimes forced a chuckle.

0: Rufus drove from North Memphis down to Orange Mound. He pulled the big Chevy into the dirt lot behind the brown Derby. The Bearcats unloaded and lugged their gear through the unlit yard, spotlighted in the high beams of other cars pulling in. They heard the meh from out of the darkness, and by the flickering light of the parking lot, they saw goats sprinkled all over the yard. Inside, guys rolled dice out of a leather horn straight onto the floor, but there was no time to get caught up in a game. Rufus set everyone up and took a moment with each instrument to show the musicians how to play his songs. "Keep yourself in B-flat," Rufus yelled, fingering the keys on Floyd's saxophone and moving on. He picked up the drumsticks and flourished a beat for Grimes. "What do you play, Rufus?" the drummer asked. "I can't play dead on any of them. Just give me a shuffle," Rufus said. That ended the rehearsal. The Bearcats shuffled into the first number. Big Ella took the mic. "Rufus is a makeup artist," Big Ella said, half to the crowd, half to the band. "He'll stand here and make up songs all night."
1: "Ella, honey, you made me feel so mean. In the morning, grown."
0: Big Ella told the audience, "Police arrested me for conjuring hoodoo." Rufus asked, "Yeah, what was the charge?" She said, $500. As the band shuffled, a lady in a sleek black dress caught every eye in the joint as she performed the newest dance. She rocked her hips all the way down to the floor. Rufus followed everyone's eyes and channeled their thoughts. They didn't want her to stop. He owed them everything he could do to help. He sang.

Now, after the show, everyone packed back into Rufus's car, fitting in the seats around the bass fiddle. "Gotta go to work," Rufus said. "It's 5 o'clock in the morning, and my shift at the textile mill starts at 6. Grimes asked, "Rufus, why you do all this, man?" Rufus said, "'Cause every time I think I got my ends to meet, somebody come up and move the ends." "It's gonna be the death of you," Big Ella told him. "I'm gonna survive," Rufus said. "And I'm gonna do something recognizable so when I pass off this land of the living, I will be remembered." And after struggling to remain awake for 57 and a half cents an hour, Rufus headed toward his next job, hosting the Sepia Swing Club on radio station WDIA. For Rufus, WDIA made strange connections. The station broke barriers in the outside world. Every DJ was black, every show aimed for a black audience. But the owners were all white, and the DJs weren't allowed behind the glass between the studio and the engineer. The contradiction came to a head, so to speak. The place had only one bathroom. Rufus opened the door and stared into it. Looked pretty much the same as the one in his house. He looked around. Nobody. He thought, "I am part of this institution, and I'm not gonna go outside anymore." He walked in and slammed the door. And when he stepped back out, Rufus was standing face to face with a guy who was either IRS or FBI. Horn-rimmed glasses, skinny black tie, starched white shirt. "I'm Jim Stewart," the man said. "We listen to you all the time down at the studio." Picking up his chin off the floor, Rufus calmly asked, "What studio would that be?" "Satellite Records," Jim said. "Brand new. Fact, I brought you this." He handed Rufus a record and his business card. "Maybe you could give it a spin?" Rufus had the record on the air before Mr. G-Man got back in the car. Rufus watched Stewart flip on the radio. Stewart looked back towards Rufus, nodded his head one time, and smiled. "I'm just a fool. DIA, it was time to stop home for a quick bite, then take the Bearcats back out into the night. Though Rufus barely had time to think, much less go to the bathroom, a song had been bubbling in his mind. He thought about bantering with Big Ella on the stage like an old married couple. They always came together at the end, kissed and made up. In his living room, Rufus grabbed a cardboard sign that advertised his show at the Brown Derby. He turned it over and jotted down some verses out of his mind. It was a totally different twist on a duet, unlike anything else on the radio, fast-paced and driving, not sing-songy syrup. Rufus had just a few minutes before he needed to leave again for the next shift. He raced around the house and grabbed up his tape recorder. With no Big Ella around, he needed someone to fill in the female lead and called for his teenage daughter. Rufus put the tape recorder on top of the TV set. He and his daughter, Carla, stood in the living room in front of the TV, belting out the song like they were on stage. Rufus scattered out the instrumental breaks and soft-shoed in his sock feet while Carla sang. It was a 10-minute masterpiece, and he knew just who to show it to. He grabbed the tape and the business card and hit the door. The next afternoon, Jim Stewart called him at WDIA, and in no time, Rufus parked his 54 at the curb outside the Satellite Records studio. It was really an old movie theater. He walked in and looked up at the high curving ceiling and down across the hard floor that slanted to where the screen used to be. The Bearcats were already there waiting. To their surprise, Rufus walked in with a new female vocalist, his 17-year-old daughter. Grimes smiled at Carla. "Are you Big Ella?" he asked. "Big Ella can tear a house apart," Rufus said, "but she don't come across on record." Rufus led the recording session like he directed his gigs. Rufus hummed the melody, clapped the time, and the musicians played it back for him until they got it right. One thing didn't translate from the Bearcats live act, though. The shuffle. Grimes spoke up. "I heard this New Orleans beat they called the Heebie Jeebie," he demonstrated, "like that song, Ooh Poop I Do." "I love it," Rufus shouted. After two takes, Jim Stewart stepped out, holding out a record for Rufus. "Maybe you can give it a spin," Jim smiled.
Rufus kicked off the next sepia swing hour in grand ceremony. I've been telling you about the big record Carla and I recorded, and we do think it's big. Here it is. 'Cause I love you.

struggling little music company had its first big hit, it would soon change its name from Satellite to Stax Records. And Rufus Thomas soon worked his last shift at the textile mill,

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1: 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Bill Street Caravan is supported by awards from Memphis Travel and Tennessee Arts Commission. We're back, and for those of you who are just tuning in, we're hanging loose with the signature sounds of Big Ass Truck at their 30th anniversary concert.
0: Though they don't perform together as Big Ass Truck regularly these days, several members of the Big Ass Truck family hold key roles elsewhere in the Memphis music community.
1: That's right, Pat. These guys have left an indelible mark all over Memphis music, and the entire music industry, in fact. There's guitarist and vocalist Steve Selvidge, son of Bill Street Caravan founder Sid Selvidge. When he's not home rocking Memphis, he's typically touring all over the globe as a member of The Hold Steady, who famously had their song The Bear and the Maiden Fair featured on everyone's favorite dragon-fighting, family-feuding fantasy show, Game of Thrones.
0: Even though he's away with the band pretty often, he keeps his roots alive and well in Memphis by his collaboration with Zydeco soul artist Marcella Simeon.
1: You know, that's the beauty of Memphis, Pat. No matter where the music takes you, the city just stays in your soul. And speaking of diverse musical journeys, Robbie Grant has his hands in so many bands.
0: Oh, yeah, it's hard to even keep up. From Mouse Rocket to Man Control, Dream Journal, Aquarian Blood, and Vending Machine, Robbie's a musical chameleon. And let's not forget the annual Christmas show with the Robbie Grant Band, a festive tradition.
1: And the man has made his mark on NPR's popular Tiny Desk series with an experimental side project called Mellotron Variations, where he shared the prestigious stage with musical heavyweights like John Medeski and Pat Sansone of the band Wilco.
0: I just gotta stop. Mellotron Variations is like the freakiest thing ever. You should go Google it and look it up. It's an experience in sound and what sound can do. So I won't talk more about it. Just go Google it. But they're on a Bill Street Caravan show also. So you can go look through the Bill Street Caravan archives. So let's talk about your collaboration, JB. You and Robbie co-founded WYXR 91.7 FM in Memphis, keeping the flame of great music burning bright.
1: Yeah, it's been an incredible honor to work alongside Robbie and under his tutelage. We brought the station to life and breathed quite a bit of fresh air, if I must say, into the Memphis radio landscape. And we brought along 90 volunteer hosts who get to play whatever kind of music they want. No playlists, no spreadsheets, no ratings. I don't stand over them and tell them what to look into or any of that sort of stuff. They just play the music that feels good to them.
0: Let's celebrate community radio and what it means around the United States, because it is where you hear the real music. So, not to overlook anybody in the band, I got to put some attention on the turntable maestro, DJ Colin Butler. Now, for widespread Panic fans, they know him for scratching up a storm in a handful of their local shows. But I will tell you one thing about Colin. He was the first person to ever make me look at a turntable as an instrument within its own. There were whole conversations that we had about that. And he looks at the work that he does as a philosophy, as a important piece to the band, that instrument that's been forgotten. And he has a lot of versatility in what he does. It's sort of exciting to hear him talk about it.
1: I couldn't agree more, Pat. As a turntablist myself, I've learned quite a lot from Colin over the years. All of these guys have written their chapters in Memphis music history, and I'm so privileged and grateful that they give so much to our local scene and show so much of the Memphis influence elsewhere. So without further ado, let's jump right back into the music for this 30th anniversary celebration of Big Ass Truck.

0: Isaac Hayes. Isaac Hayes, everybody.
1: All right.
2: Alrighty, folks, we're here today with Thomas Cribbins, once again guest hosting on Bill Street Caravan, and we have a special guest in the studio / Bill Street Caravan office with us today, Mr. Steve Selvidge. How are you doing today, Steve?
3: I'm doing well, Thomas. How are you?
2: I'm doing fine, doing fine. Thanks so much, man. Steve Selvidge is the son of Bill Street Caravan's founding producer and executive director, Mr. Sid Selvidge. So it's fair to say without Steve and his family, there'd be no me talking to you guys on this mic right now.
3: That's right. Now we're just hanging out.
2: Yes, now we're just hanging out, man. Steve Selvidge is a guitar hero in simplest of terms. And I mean that wholeheartedly as a guitar player myself. What was your earliest influence musically, and when did you decide on the guitar, and when did it take hold of you, man?
3: I mean, earliest influence had to have been my dad, just because, you know, he was always around singing, playing. I was always going to see him. It was all I ever remember wanting to do, and then it was like, that was it. That's all I thought about, was being a guitar player.
2: How old were you?
3: 10.
2: 10, wow.
3: Yeah, when I decided to, like, that's what I wanted to do, I was 10 years old.
2: Oh, wow. That's an early commitment, man.
3: Yeah, yeah.
2: So you start that journey at 10. What age are you by the time you say, all right, let me get my first band. Let's find some buddies. Let's do some music out here. And what was the name of that band?
3: So the first band that I played guitar in was, fast forward by 3 years, my buddy Miles was singing this band called Uncensored. Mm. And they already had a guitar player, but he wanted to bring me in as well. So I came in, and we played at the Antenna Club.
2: Can we talk about a little bit about who was in Mudboy and what was your experience watching them? How did Mudboy influence you and what you're doing down the line, even with some of the offspring of these same guys?
3: Right. I mean, Mudboy was everything to us. Okay, so Mudboy and the Neutrons was my dad, Jim Dickinson, Lee Baker, who was a big guitar influence. Lee Baker was like the guitar player.
2: Yeah.
3: He was the hero. And then Jimmy Crosswaite played washboard.
2: Yeah.
3: And they would have various rotating sort of rhythm sections, or sometimes they would just jug it, you know, just play acoustic. Mm-hmm. And so how it kind of came about is that, like, Dickinson, my dad, Lee Baker, they'd all had, like, record deals kind of go south. Like, they had been kind of in, like, the major label world. Like, my dad had a record out on Enterprise, Isaac Hayes' label, and he had cut a record for Elektra. But that fell through, and, you know, Dickinson had an album out on Atlantic, and Baker was in a band called Moloch that was also an Enterprise. But so that the idea was to form this crazy gonzo band that couldn't get signed. Mm. It was the antithesis of, like, the record industry. You're trying to make it big. Mm. They would just play stuff that was they were influenced by. I mean, obviously, they had the good fortune to learn from so many of these blues masters, Mississippi Fred McDowell, Furry Lewis, Johnny Woods, and stuff like that. And then just kind of the rock and roll that they cut their teeth on, you know. Mm-hmm. Bo Diddley was a big one. I mean, I caught the tail end of it, but the 70s were, I mean, y'all, our dads are going crazy.
2: We're going to leave it right there. Yeah. After that. Our dads were going crazy. Yeah. That's the catch-all statement for everything. I can believe it, man. So, and you mentioned that was around the early 2000s, which isn't quite 30 years ago. So before then, you've already formed Big Ass Truck.
3: Correct.
2: How did that come about? Talk to me about who's in that and what are y'all doing at this time.
3: So we played a show with this band called The Simple Tones, which became The Simple Ones, which is our dearly departed Jared McStay, got in touch with me and said, hey, we're playing a show at the Antenna. Do you want to open up? And I was like, well, my band's broken up, but I can put something together by the time of the show. So in the last little bit of 1992, actually, I had been trying to do something with our DJ, Colin Butler. He's a turntablist. So I just... Robbie and I were still tight. I called up Robbie. I've been talking to this dude, Joe Boone. Called him up. Knew Alex Green. And knew he was into, like, the Booker T stuff we kind of wanted to do. Because we wanted to do, like, a new Memphis soul kind of thing.
2: Oh, okay.
3: But with, like, hip-hop elements.
2: Wow.
3: So, put everybody together. And within two practices, we had enough material. We worked up a version of I'm a Ram by Al Green.
2: Yeah.
3: Which... Petey Hodges gave me the stamp of approval. He told me he liked it. So, so I can take that with me.
2: Legend. For those who don't know, Petey Hodges is the guitar player for Al Green on a lot of those classic and hit records. Love and Happiness being one of them. Come on, man.
3: We love you, Petey.
2: Yes, sir. Love you, Petey. I had a chance to meet him one time before his passing.
3: He's magic.
2: And it was magic. Truly magic.
3: He's a magic baby. Twin.
2: Yes, sir. Sweet, man. So the 13-year gap. And when did you guys reconvene after, what year was that?
3: Ultimately, it became 2014. We kind of started talking about it in 2012, but it didn't actually happen until 2014.
2: And were y'all gigging regularly again, or was it just to come together to write some new material?
3: Didn't write anything new. Total, you know, Heritage Act. we did like a warm-up show in Oxford.
2: Okay.
3: And then came and did that. So the show is at Minglewood Hall. It wasn't just us. It was part of a launch party for a documentary called Meanwhile in Memphis.
2: Okay.
3: So
2: were
3: like,
2: you guys part? Were you featured in that?
3: Yeah. So we were interviewed for that.
2: Nice.
3: And we're in it. And so it was a multi-band thing. It went off well. You know, we had like the all original members for that one. Mm-hmm. And we kind of just mainly played stuff from the first album.
2: Right.
3: And then that was that. By that point, I'd been in the Halt Steady for 4 years.
2: Okay.
3: And in 2014, we started an album cycle.
2: Gosh.
3: So, you know, that was like, I did that gig, and then I was on the road.
2: You also released an album at the top of this year, celebrating your 30 years together.
3: That's right. Terminus Records and Mympho Presents came to us with the idea of doing a career retrospective. I can't call it a greatest hits because we didn't really have any hits, but you know, it was like, because so a couple years ago Terminus had reissued our 1998 album Who Let You In Here on vinyl.
2: Mm-hmm.
3: Like the whole thing.
2: Wow.
3: So it wasn't really in the cards to do reissues of everything, so we just sort of put together a greatest hits kind of thing. And yeah, it's just because there's a couple of albums that aren't available on the DSPs. So it was an idea of getting some more of the music out there. And just a kind of way to recontextualize it. It was really fun. I sequenced it, and it was really fun to listen to, you know, the journey.
2: Yeah.
3: You know, it wasn't chronological.
2: Wow.
3: But it was neat to hear all the different eras kind of weave in and out of each other.
2: Wow. Nice.
3: And just nice to have some more product, something to talk about.
2: Yes, sir. I'll be going out looking for that myself and adding it to the
3: collection.
2: Support
3: your local record stores.
2: Yes, sir. Well, Steve, man, I certainly thank you for coming in office. One last tidbit for the audience. As you listen to this episode and all newer episodes of Bill Street Caravan, if you listen to the theme music that is playing at the beginning of the show, that is Steve Selvidge, along with some of the names he's mentioned today. Paul Taylor, Luther Dickinson, Mono Neon, Kirk Whalum, Yellow P are all on this. This is the Bill Street Caravan theme song, but Steve is the guitar hero on that thing, right?
3: I'm the Isaac Hayes fuzz.
2: Yes, sir. Yes, I love it, man.
3: Yeah.
2: So thank you.
3: Thank you. Thanks for having me.
2: Yes, sir. I appreciate it, man. We look forward to hearing more from Big Ass Truck right here on Bill Street Caravan. We thank Steve Selvidge for being in studio with us.
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0: 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In this program, you'll be able to find out more about our organisation with this week's edition of Talking Vision. 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
2: Thank you for joining us on Vision Australia Radio. This is Talking Vision, and on today's program, we'll be sharing with you two interviews that Sam did while he was hosting Talking Vision. First, Sam speaks with Tom Kennedy, an extreme sports fan with low vision, and then Sam speaks with Santiago Velasquez about his involvement with International Day of People with Disability last year. We hope you enjoy the interviews.
3: A little while ago, you may have heard my chat with Jo Cabot. She's an indoor skydiver who has low vision, and she mentioned a fellow skydiver of hers, Tom Kennedy. And it's my great pleasure to be joined by Tom now to have a chat a bit more about iFly and his experience with indoor skydiving. Tom, welcome to Talking Vision. Great to have you.
4: Thank you for having me, Sam.
3: Now, Tom, let's start at the beginning. How did you get into indoor skydiving?
4: Yeah, so it actually dates back till about 2019 when I did it on my 11th birthday, and then I kind of just fell in love with it ever since. I just wanted to keep going back.
3: Okay. And have you always been sort of sporty? Had you been into sort of extreme sports? Was that an interest of yours?
4: I'm not a sporty person at all, but I like the kind of extreme sports. Like, so I've done, what have I done? Well, obviously indoor skydiving, I've done a bit of skateboarding. So all those kind of like adrenaline sports I like.
3: Oh, fantastic. And for people out there who might not be familiar, what are the accessibility measures for indoor skydiving for people who are blind or have low vision? How would that differ to the sighted variety people might be used to?
4: Yeah, so usually, so there's an All Abilities Day on the last Sunday of every month in Sydney, and I think it's the last Thursday of every month on the Gold Coast. So that's probably, if there's anyone out there who's interested in going, that's probably your best port of call to start, because it's a much smaller group of people. You've got more time to talk to the instructors and just get a feel for it before you actually go in there. And the actual accessibility for it, usually you have two instructors in there with you if you do have some form of disability.
3: Okay. Let's have a bit of a chat about the competitions that you've been involved with. How long have you been doing indoor skydiving competitively now, and what got you into the competition side of things rather than, you know, just doing it as a bit of fun or a bit of a hobby?
4: Yeah, so this was my first competition a couple of weeks ago.
3: Oh, fantastic. Actually.
4: So I got into it. I literally just went into one of my normal iFly sessions, and one of the instructors there was like, to my mum, would he be interested in a competition? And she was like, yeah. And then that's how we got connected with Adaptive Athlete Academy, who's the one who runs the HandyFly competition.
3: All right, cool. And tell us a bit about the HandyFly competition and how you went, and what was the experience like for you?
4: Yeah, so it was actually a really incredible experience. I met some of the most amazing people in the world, I think. And so the way it works is there's four electronic pads, two on either side of the tunnel, and you have to fly and tap them in a certain sequence, and you have to try to get the fastest time. So you have to tap A, fly over to B, do a 360, tap B again, fly over to C, do a 360, D, and then A. And then, yeah, so that's how that works. But it's actually been rebranded. The HandyFly name is no longer. It's now Indoor Para Skydiving. So I think that means that it's kind of progressing in the world a bit to get a bit more, not competitive, but professional with it.
3: And I understand you did quite well in the competition. I was having a chat to Joe, as people may be familiar, a few weeks ago, and she was very impressed with how you went.
4: No, so I came fourth because I messed
3: pretty
4: up
3: close
4: on the turns on the last round.
3: Oh, well.
4: So
3: not
4: that,
3: bad.
4: That's how I landed fourth. But other than that, I wasn't able to qualify in the international ranking because of Vision wasn't included in it. But very recently, it has been opened up and Vision has been added to the list. So that's a very big thing that Joe and I have been able to achieve and get across the line.
3: Well, that's a huge thing. I'd love to have a bit more of a chat about the progress there. What does that sort of mean for you and Joe as competitors in the blind and low vision para skydiving realm to have those sort of pathways opened up for you in the future?
4: Yeah, so it means that we're able to basically travel with it if we want to, obviously, and which I do, obviously. We're able to travel with it and hopefully one day it's going to be included in the Paralympic Games. So I'm hoping that if it does do that, I'm able to compete in the Paralympics. But yeah.
3: And what sort of timeline is that looking at so far? Is there sort of a bit of an idea of when the para skydiving could be a potential addition to the Paralympics, or is it still a bit too early to tell?
4: It's a bit too early to tell, but Vision will be included in the international ranking as of next year. So hopefully next year is going to be my year with this.
3: Oh, fantastic. And what does the future hold in terms of competitions coming up for you, Tom? What do you have your heart set on and in terms of which competitions you'd like to compete in that are currently available?
4: My goal for me is to try to just do as much as I can, basically, and compete in,
3: That's a pretty good answer. Okay,
4: yep,
3: I like that.
4: Because I truly love it. It's such a great sport with amazing people. Like, the iFly team is just such an amazing group of people. Like, you walk in the door and it's just, like, it's all happy and amazing, basically.
3: Oh, for sure. And how did you end up getting in touch with Joe? I'm sure there's a story there. How did you both cross paths?
4: Yeah, so I think when they found out that we needed three people with blindness or low vision for it to qualify for the international ranking, at least, or I think Chris from Adaptive Athlete Academy was like looking for other vision impaired people, and Joe came across his radar. So then Joe was obviously very keen to get into the sport. And so, yeah, Joe and I were able to meet in Sydney, and she's such an amazing person who has her heart set on so many goals. So, yeah.
3: I understand Joe has gotten you and your mum involved with a few of her events and things around the place, and one of those is the Dinner in the Dark, and that, you know, really, it's a fantastic initiative. What was that like to see people you know experiencing what you experience every day and really getting that greater understanding of your lived experience?
4: Yeah, it was such kind of a eye-opening experience, no pun intended, but like for everyone there. So all the athletes did it for one of the breakfasts in the morning, obviously. And then, yeah, they were all just so shocked. And my mum especially was just so shocked about like what it's actually like and stuff. So it was really like humbling, I guess, to like have everyone have that understanding for me now and what I go through on a daily basis.
3: All right. And what sort of challenges have you faced in terms of getting active and getting into things like indoor skydiving with your vision? Has there been any sort of obstacles that you've had to overcome in terms of that, or has a lot of it been quite smooth and rather seamless?
4: Yeah, so a bit of both. So there's been a few challenges. It is a fairly new sport. Like, it's not been around for ages. I think over the past 10 years, it's rapidly growing. But, like, just the lack of awareness, I guess, of blindness in the sport. So Joe and I were the first blind, low vision people, I think, in Australia at least, to compete in a competition like that. So that was pretty cool. But also, it's annoying that we always have to be the trailblazer for stuff like this, where it feels like, yeah.
3: And Tom, as always, these sort of things don't happen without a bit of funding, a bit of sponsorship. So what sort of arrangement are the iFly team and indoor para skydiving looking to collaborate with and get things off the ground there?
4: Yeah, so we're Adaptive Athlete Academy is looking for sponsors so that we can get the whole Australia team travelling and more professional with this sport. So if there are any sponsors out there, please get in contact with Chris Astle at Adaptive Athlete Academy or just anyone there so we can get this off the ground and representing the world in Australia.
3: Perfect. Okay.
4: And if you are interested in coming to one of the All Abilities Days, just contact the iFly team and they'll point you in the right direction in iFly in your state.
3: Following on from that, what are some other contact details for people out there if they would like to get in touch with iFly?
4: So iFly Down Under is in Sydney and iFly Gold Coast is in Gold Coast, obviously. And they're the two who do the All Abilities Days every month. So if you just chuck them an email or give them a ring, they'll point you in the right direction. All the iFly staff is super friendly and happy to help you and ready to get your journey started, basically. And if you are wanting to learn more about it, I've recently started up an Instagram for myself. It's called The Blind Flyer. So if anyone would like to follow that to watch my journey progress.
3: Wonderful. Check out The Blind Flyer. Tom, thank you so much for your time today. It was great to catch up with you and have a chat about iFly, and all the best for future competitions, and fingers crossed we'll see you in the Paralympics one day.
4: So yes,
3: see
4: hopefully.
3: How it goes. Thank you so much.
4: Thank you so much for having me.
3: That was Tom Kennedy there, young indoor para skydiver, one of the fledgling bunch of indoor skydivers who are blind or have low vision, looking to build their numbers over the next few months and years. And we look forward to seeing the numbers grow. So if you're interested in indoor skydiving and you are a person with blindness or low vision, get involved with the organisations Tom's mentioned today and have a go.
2: I hope you enjoyed hearing Sam's interview with Tom Kennedy again. Now it's time to hear Sam's interview with Santiago Velasquez about his involvement with last year's International Day of People with a Disability.
3: You may know our next guest from his work with EyeSight or Halo, as well as his role as a UN Youth Ambassador for Persons with Disabilities. But today, we're here to chat to him about his latest role as Ambassador for International Day of People with Disabilities, which we're celebrating today on the 3rd of December. It's Santiago Velasquez Hurtado, and it's my great pleasure to welcome him right now. Santi, welcome back to Talking Vision. Thank you very much for your time.
5: Sam, as always, it's a pleasure to be with you, and especially this week that on the 3rd of December is the International Day for People with Disability. What a year it has been.
3: Absolutely. Yeah, very special week, and a great way to, as you've said, celebrate as we head to the end of the year. Now, let's just get a bit of an overview for people out there about the day itself.
5: International Day of People with Disability is a United Nations celebration, if you will, slash awareness day. And obviously it has become not just a United Nations thing, if you will, but it's a day where we can celebrate the diversity that makes this world what it is, with the objective of not just saying, hey, yep, cool, people with disabilities exist, but with a longer term plan of making sure that we all understand diversity. We understand that, you know, there are tall people in this world, there are people who are blonde, there are people who are blind, there are people who use wheelchairs, and so on and so on and so forth. And that's the 3rd of December. So on the 3rd of December this year and every year, we celebrate International Day for People with Disability. And the week before, actually, it was International Week for People with Disability. So it's interesting that they happen in two sort of different time frames, but I guess one builds up to the day. But it's very exciting.
3: It is very exciting. And another very exciting thing that you're involved with is you're one of the ambassadors this year. That's pretty cool. It's the first time, as I understand it, you've been an IADPWD ambassador. So tell us what that involves and how you got involved there.
5: It's a bit of an interesting story because I got an email this August from the federal government, Department of Social as well as Aging, DSA. And they asked me if I wanted to be an ambassador. And I thought for a second that it was a scam Fortunately, it wasn't. I did my due diligence, but you know, when you get those emails that sound too good to be true, you're
3: yeah,
5: like,
3: yeah, exactly.
5: I don't know.
3: Yeah. Well,
5: but
3: there you go.
5: To cut the story short as to what it is, it's this year the government is, or has selected rather, six ambassadors with the intent of showing what people with disabilities can do, how diverse we are, and what representation across the world and across Australia is able to do for the broader society. So there are six ambassadors. I have a vision impairment, so I'm representing sort of that community, which is an honor. And there are people who are of short stature, somebody who uses a wheelchair, hidden disabilities, amputee. And we're all in different industries, but the main goal is the Australian government wants to put its hat in the ring of, we live in a global society, we are all different, but those differences don't change what we can and cannot do. And with the longer term objective of, if we have exposure at the local level, at the federal level, if we have exposure, you know, in multiple facets of society, then people will be more accustomed to seeing us. So when we go for employment, for education, it'll just be normal. It'll just be, yep, he has a vision impairment, that's fine. He can be a barista, he can study engineering, he can do whatever. So the objective is just showing the world that, yes, we're different, but at the same time, we're the same.
3: Absolutely. And, you know, this might be a bit tricky to pin down to one sort of major thing, Santi, but what does it mean to you to be an ambassador and have the opportunity to have your say and spread the messages you have always championed in quite a few different aspects of society, and now as an ambassador for International Day of People with Disability in Australia? What's that sort of mean for you, and what do you really want people to take away when they are involved with this day and all the events that are going on around it?
5: It's a very interesting question, and I have two different answers. And the first one is, it's an honour, right? It's an absolute honour to be recognised for this position, right? And I'll do my best and put my best foot forward to make sure that whether you have or don't have a disability, you are recognized equally, right? And you have access to the same opportunities as everybody else. On the other hand, and this is where my conflict, I guess, starts, because the reason why this exists is because, or what I mean by this, I mean the reason why the ambassadorship exists and why International Day for People with Disabilities exists is because of the lack of representation that we have for people who have disabilities. It's because of all the inequalities that exist. It's because of all the systems, processes, services, products, you know, and you keep going, that are not accessible, are not inclusive. So amazing in one hand, frustrating in the other hand, because it shouldn't be this way. Although, as we all know, progress takes time, it takes effort. So from my point of view, hoping that this isn't just an ambassadorship position where I, you know, do a few photo ops and stuff. I'm keen to do more, right? I'm keen to work with the other ambassadors, work with the Australian government to champion a project, to do something that, whether it's small, big, it will actually have an impact. Because at the end of the day, we can talk all we want, but if we don't put it into action, we won't have results. So if you are listening, and if you have something that you're passionate about, if you have something that you think the government should know, if you have something that they should work on, reach out to your local member, reach out to those who might be able to help. Don't be shy in terms of saying or asking for things, because at the end of the day, if we don't ask, nobody's going to come knocking on our door and say, hey, would you like this?
3: Mm, Yeah, for sure. And that's where it's all about fostering disability-inclusive societies for advancing social progress, which, of course, is the theme of this year's International Day of People with Disability. And they're not just words on a website. They are very important mission statements and things like that, that these sort of days are really looking to champion. And what are you hoping to see come from that message and that theme for society more broadly? You've gone into this to some extent already, but what do those particular words mean from your standpoint?
5: I think for me, to keep it short and simple and sweet, if you will, the idea that if a child is born with a disability or if somebody acquires a disability later on in life, the words, basically, my long-term aspiration for our world is for somebody who has a disability to be able to pick what they want to study and to be able to have the support from the school, from their family, from their friends, from their peers to do so without any hesitation. The ability for somebody who is going to high school to also work at a McDonald's or as a barista, just like their regular sighted peers or their regular non-disabled peers, because that's something that we don't have in the disability community. I don't know many people in the disability community who had a part-time job while in high school, who had a part-time job while in uni, so that they could also have the same experiences as those who did, right? And longer term, right, you know, having the ability to have people who have disabilities just be completely integrated into our world, right? A good example I like to give is 100 years ago, if you would have said women should be allowed to vote, should be allowed to do PhDs, should be allowed to do many, many things, the answer would have been, no, are you nuts? And now that's common, right? More work still needs to be done, and I'm not a woman, so I won't pretend to speak about that particular topic, but progress has been made. And that's what we need to do for the disability community, to make more progress so that small things such as going out and about and having accessible navigation all the way through to studying complex things at university or applying for a job or buying a house, all of those things are very easy to do because the world is just, it's just accessible and it just works for everybody.
3: Mm. But there are some things that still need more work to be done around them. And one of those things is, of course, public transport, a topic very close to your heart and something very closely involved with your passion project, your work, more importantly, with Halo. So give us a bit of a Halo update. What's the latest from that side of things that you can let our listeners know about?
5: The latest and greatest is that we need testers, beta testers for iOS and Android applications in the Melbourne Greater Area region, because there have been a few delays, but we're near the end in terms of good news. It should be coming very, very soon. But if you are somebody who is frustrated by buses leaving you behind because you can't see them to hail them, or if you're frustrated because you don't know when to press the bell to be able to get off because you can't look at a map, just like myself, or if you have issues knowing whether the bus in front of you or the one behind it or the one behind it at a multi-stop platform is the one you want, let us know. Go to halo.co, halo.co, or, you know, reach out through to the podcast and let us know that you want to be a tester. We would love your feedback. And the idea is to basically make public transport a little bit more accessible. And for those of you who don't know what Halo is, as somebody who is blind, I was just frustrated that, as I said, buses kept leaving me behind, trams had their own issues, trains had their own issues. So I said, if we can electronically hail a bus, a train, a tram from our phones, and the driver gets an alert on their console as they approach you, hailing them and or pressing the bell at the appropriate time will become, or well, actually has become, a thing of the past, making public transport more accessible and not having any issues with either, you know, being refused service because you have a dog guide, or being left behind on the curve because the bus didn't see you. So if anybody lives in the Greater Melbourne region and if you want to be a tester, let us know. But also, even if you don't, let us know that you want Halo in your region. The more support we have, the more advocacy we have from the community for better public transport, the better we can make this country. And just remember, you know, think about the amazing things that you can do when you have freedom. So if more things are open to you because of the public transport that already exists, just imagine what you could do.
3: Yeah, that's a perfect note to end on. And if, as Santi said, you head along to halo.co, you can find out a lot more about Halo and how the app can help you or somebody you know who might just need that extra help with getting around on the local public transport network. So that's halo.co to find out more. Or if you'd love to hear more from Santi from his other side of things as Ambassador for International Day of People with Disability, you can, of course, head to idpwd.com.au to hear Santi's story and those of all the other ambassadors for this year's International Day of People with Disabilities, or maybe just find out a bit more about the day more broadly. Well, Santi, thank you very much for your time today. Always great to have you on Talking Vision, and happy International Day of People with Disability.
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6: To this end, we're delving back into the world of relationships and dating and inviting a friend to come party with us. Olga Marla joins us this week. G'day, Olga.
8: Hello.
7: As we always say at this point, please do get in touch with the show, whether you have experience of any of the issues covered on this week's episode of Studio One, or if you think there's something we should be talking about. You never know, your story and insight may help someone who's dealing with something similar.
6: Please contact us via email, studio1@visionaustralia.org. That's studio1@visionaustralia.org. Anyway, hello everybody. So with this couple has turned into a thruple, and I'm not going to use that word again. How are we all going?
7: Please never use that word again.
6: No.
8: I don't want to talk to you.
6: It's been a while since we talked to you last, and a lot's happened in the past. So maybe give us an idea of what you've been up to since we talked to you way back at the start of the year.
8: Oh my goodness. A lot of interesting plans. I don't know which of them will come to fruition. We are planning to sell our house and move to Thailand with the family of three, my husband, our 9-year-old son, and I, which will be quite an interesting adventure, and I don't know if it will be the smart decision, but we will see.
6: Lots of fine food and poor pavements, I would guess, but I've always enjoyed myself when I'm in Thailand. One of your more interesting feeds interested both of us, really. So you had a few fun and games, as it were, trying to apply for something through Centrelink?
8: So after 15 years in Australia, I was finally eligible for the blind pension. Mm-hmm. And the reason I wasn't eligible for it earlier was because of my immigration status. You have to be a permanent resident of Australia. You will be eligible for a pension. And so I have finally applied and I was approved. But then the approval was followed by some correspondence, as you can imagine. Mm-hmm. But for some reason, you go in the app, you open the letter, and the actual text of the letter is in an attachment, but you cannot open it. So I had to ask someone, in fact, it was my queen, a totally unrelated person. I had to ask her to open a very personal letter addressed to me just because of inaccessibility.
6: And this is something that Blind Citizens Australia and their ilk have been...
8: Would you go in the app, you open the letter, and the actual text of the letter is in an attachment, but you cannot open it. So I had to ask someone, in fact, it was my queen, a totally unrelated person. I had to ask her to open a very personal letter

0: This actually says a lot about the way the world is going at the moment as far as people like ourselves go. So what was that comment?
1: Someone said something very contemptuous. And so someone commented, "You creepos want everything, don't you?" So they addressed me as a representative of the group of people with disability, the creepo, and apparently asking for accessibility, which means privacy. It's a much. We apparently want too much, but that's the one.
2: That really shocked me. In fact, I got quite angry when I didn't see the comment, but when Sam told me about it, I was like, why do you hate us so much? We didn't do anything to you.
0: I think because nobody understands us. Would that be about right?
1: Well, I think the problem is that people are outraged by the spendings in the budget, and because they need to have a scapegoat, the easiest target are people's disabilities. Mm. And instead of looking at providers, instead of looking at politicians and all those incredibly inflated prices for disability housing, they just say, oh, okay, well, just a person with disabilities getting a support worker, that's just putting too much pressure on our country.
0: And why don't we just stay behind doors like we used to? That does seem to be a general theme of what's going on. Anyway, that is too heavy for this week. We have got some more fun and games to deal with. So, dating and relationships. Now, one of the things that called attention to you from us was a post you made quite some time ago about how people regard people like ourselves with a disability either as a non-sexual thing or as, well, desperate.
1: Well, I think there is a very clear explanation of it. And sadly, it happens subconsciously. People don't even realize what is actually going through their brain in the moment they encounter someone with disability. Before they see a person, their brain can, like, the possibility of this person being your mate, being someone you can have posterity with. And it stands for the health, for durability, so you can have a healthy offspring together. And if those items are not fit, then it's straight away, your brain straight away just rules you out as a possible candidate.
0: But, I mean, it goes also to another level because you gave an example where someone approached you and said, hey, baby, how about it? And just assumed you'd be up for fun and games, as it were.
1: Honestly, those things do happen as well. I do think that people can prey on people's disability and see them for some reason as an easy target, as if, you know, you don't get enough or something. And again, that's the assumption that who would want you.
0: Indeed. And that's kind of what some of us are going to be talking, some of the people we're talking to today will be talking about anyway. And it sounds like I do not know what I'm talking about. Anyways, first we are talking to Alex. Alex has
2: an awful lot
0: to say on the matter. So let's listen to this.
2: Have you ever used any online dating apps? And if so, how was that experience for you?
3: No, I haven't.
2: Okay, well, that was easy. Do you prefer to date other sighted or vision impaired people?
3: I'm not really interested in dating right now. My priorities at the moment is high school, but there'll be a bridge that I'll have to cross one day, probably.
2: Oh. Wow, a man full of words, isn't he? Alex.
0: Yes, okay, so that's someone at the start of their thing. Now we'll actually do a proper vox pop.
4: I don't know that I have any funny ones. With dating, I was a very shy young man in the past. In fact, I actually read a lot of books before I started dating. It's like, well, what do women want? What do they like? I used to get really worried because I couldn't drive a car. You know, I guess blokes are expected to be able to have a car and you go and pick up your dates. So I used to be really hung up about that. And used to upset me a lot that I couldn't actually do what is expected of a guy. So I didn't actually start dating until I was into my late 20s, early 30s. And during that time, I did used to rate

0: women's magazines and things. So just, I'm not trying to get a bit of a clue, what do women actually like? Eventually, I did enough studies about dating and women. I thought it's time to try some out. So then I tried out a dating website, which didn't really work out for me. It was hard for me to access. Eventually, I thought, well, maybe the best way, and it did end up being just to get to know people first. And then if it happens that there's a good connection and, you know, mutual interest, then we can go further. So I didn't set out to deliberately seek out sighted women, but it ended up being mostly actually all sighted people that I dated.
1: Do you think that you took your studies of women as seriously as you took your university studies, or even more so?
0: Probably equally serious, yes. Yes. I just had to, you know, satisfy myself that I could understand what I was doing.
1: Yeah.
0: So I'm a bit boring in that sense.
2: All right. Any comments here for either of you? Well, I mean, he was very studious young man, obviously.
3: Well, I guess I totally hear his pain about feeling not good enough, that you cannot do the same thing as other people, and it makes him less desirable. And obviously, driving is a big one, but I guess for me as a woman, it would be I can't properly do my makeup. Especially back then, before Be My Eyes and all the AI tools, like I can't really walk from A to Z. I can't exchange smiles with that person across the room. And so I was so terrified of being inadequate in that sense that whenever there was any interest in me, I would just come up with an excuse. Just like him, absolutely.
2: Well, I used to find it quite embarrassing to say, listen, I'm going to come and pedal around and pick you up, because at least I was without riding a bike. But yeah, that is a common thing, is the lack of a car, especially in Australian society where we are so reliant on cars.
4: Oh, no, I totally agree. And you don't want to feel like a burden on the people that you're dating either, like especially if you have to ask to be picked up. So, I mean, generally back when I was dating many, many, many years ago, I would always try to meet the person in a mutual location, so that wasn't too much of an issue.
2: I think that's actually an issue. I think that's actually a sensible thing, come what may. Now, especially nowadays, you don't know what you're going to get.
4: Or who you're going to get.
2: Yeah, exactly. Anything else that comes out of this little bit of morsel that Simon gave us? Because I found that fascinating. I mean, that's an extreme, to go reading women's magazines and stuff like that.
4: I've never.
2: No.
4: I've never. I never would either.
2: All right. Okay, next up we've got Julie. And Julie is in a relationship at the moment, and we get all the juicy details.
5: So what has been your experience with dating? Have you ever used any online dating apps, and how did that go for you?
6: Yes, I used a site called Match.com about 20 years ago, and it ended in disaster because the guy I met lied about everything in his profile. But I met a friend of his at his house, and well, we're still together 20 years later.
5: Tell us about that. How did you hit it off with this friend?
6: Oh, right. Well, we just talked and had meals together and things happened.
5: Of course. And you're still with him?
6: Yeah.
5: Given that, I'll still ask you this next question. Do you prefer to date sighted people or other vision impaired people, and why?
6: I do prefer, he's fully sighted, and I prefer to date sighted people because, you know, they can assist with, you know, driving places and reading things.
2: I knew someone on the Paralympic team, and he insisted only on dating ladies with full vision because they provided a taxi service for him. That was purely the only reason. Otherwise, there were plenty of other people out there for him. Olga, you have been married to someone who's also blind, and also you're currently married to someone who is fully sighted. What are the pros and cons, do you think?
3: I think eyesight is totally unrelated to the success of the marriage or relationship. I personally don't think, I don't have a strong opinion if I want to be together with someone blind or sighted, but either of the people. They have to be very capable, ambitious. So I think for me, it's important that they're just they're equal.
2: I think that is the most important thing as well. Is by nature, I don't think relationships are ever completely equal, but if you can get it close, then that's sort of terrific. I mean, myself and my wife, we are a team. We work together. We're both vision impaired. We've both got probably roughly the same amount of sight. She actually sees a little bit more than I can. But we work together as a team, so her weaknesses are my strength and my strengths are her weaknesses. And that seems to work for us. I mean, Lizzie?
4: I've also dated someone sighted. And actually, you know what I found? Because he was willing to drive me everywhere. And when you got someone that's willing to drive you everywhere and you take that up, you kind of lose your independence a bit. I mean, the relationship didn't last long, so I had to get back on my feet again. But I almost found myself becoming reliant on him. And like, to me, that's also not a good thing in a relationship, because you know what happens if it does end, or that can also become a not a weapon, but a tool. It can be used against you. You know, it's not something that you should definitely rely on.
3: I have witnessed something just last weekend. I was volunteering at a disability event, and a sighted wife came up to me, and then she had to rush off to her blind husband. And as she left, she said, "Oh, my Kira, I should be available every minute." Like, I was shocked by that phrase. They've been together forever, I believe 30 years now. And still, their relationship is she is a carer, and he depends on her, and she has to just drop everything and run to him. Oh, and that is so unhealthy. Mm. But the thing is, it's not by default that when someone in the relationship is disabled and the other partner is not, it doesn't mean that by default they will have such a unhealthy, dependent relationship.
4: No, I agree with you. And I think that's where you've got to have your own boundaries and say, no, look, I can do this for myself and I'll continue to do that. But I think just back then, I just allowed myself to become reliant, which was, you know, that was my part in it. I won't, you know, pretend that that didn't happen. So yeah, I agree with you. You need to set that boundary with yourself and with your partner as well.
3: The problem is you can only set so many boundaries, because sometimes you genuinely need help, and also more often than a non-disabled person. And we are very much lucky with NDIS. I have to say that before NDIS, my needs did put a greater strain on our relationship than now, when I can outsource certain things and get them down the list of work workers.
2: That's an interesting point, and I don't think that the politicians in Canberra have quite worked that one out, is that, yes, we in the past had to rely a lot on friends and family and stuff like that. It often did put a lot of pressure on those relationships, whereas now you can actually get somebody in and say, hey, take me here for shopping or whatever. The amount of times there has caused stress within my family in the past, where someone has bailed out when they had offered to take me somewhere, and it's like, well, thanks.
4: Oh, that happens to me all the time. Anyway, yep.
2: All right, next up, we have the first of two Alex, well, the second of two Alexes. The second of two Alexes is female, and she's got a little bit more to say than the first. I think that most parrots have got more to say than the first one.
7: That would involve me actually having ever been on a date. I haven't dated since, it's been 10 years since I've done anything like that. I've been single for quite a long time. I've just been so focused on getting my degree and all that sort of stuff. I honestly don't have a preference. I think it's more of the personality for me that's going to count over and above everything else.
5: What about dating apps, though? Have you ever explored the world of dating apps?
7: I have.
5: And what's your experience been like?
7: I found them really difficult, because some people, it's like, oh, we'll just go by the picture, and their profiles are almost empty, and you're like, can't do it, too hard. I spent ages messaging and never getting any responses, so I've kind of just given up on the apps for the moment, I think. It'll happen when it's meant to happen.
4: Aw. We love you, Alex. I love you, at least.
2: So both of you, I'm guessing, have had experience. Well, you've both had experience with dating apps, haven't you, Lizzie?
4: Sure.
2: Okay.
3: I've met my husband on the international dating app.
4: Oh.
2: Were you initially concerned about that?
3: So it took me 5 years of perseverance to find, because for all those 5 years, I was either dealing with rejection as soon as people found out that I was blind, or I would be talking to some people with just fantasies. They had no real plans, no real intention. They were just fooling around. And in 5 years, I finally met my husband. I was in Ukraine. He was in Australia.
2: What about the lack of visual feedback? Because that seems to be the thing, is that often people put the wrong photo up, but they seem to rely on that. How did you find navigating all of that?
3: I don't care what the person looks like, honestly. My husband is not particularly handsome. He's fine. But when people compare us, they say, okay, he's 6, you are 10. So I genuinely do not care.
2: Okay, Lizzie, you control yourself. Lizzie, I'm pretty sure you've had your experiences on these apps as well, so maybe you can pass on some of your wisdom.
4: So I did use Oasis Active because at the time that was the only accessible one. I do believe that there are now disability-specific dating apps. I don't think I would use them because I don't believe in limiting myself, but I'm not on the market at the moment. And yes, I did have an interesting interaction where I went on a date with someone. I'm pretty sure I've shared this story before, so if I have, stop me. And, we were talking about music and, travel and all the stuff that one talks about. And, about in the middle of this date, he asked me, how do blind people have sex? And it was a very interesting question. I basically said, well, we have the same anatomy as everybody else. But he wanted to know how we were physically attracted to people and, whether I could do the things in bed that sighted women could do. And I don't really want to go too much more into this, but yes, it was a very awkward conversation and I decided that it wasn't a relationship that I really wanted to explore any more than that.
2: That goes back to what we were saying before. We are the other. Anyway, we're going to another, as it were, a Paralympic gold medalist, Anthony Clark.
8: Yeah, so with dating, it's a very individual thing, so you could look at, what sort of style you like. You could be the person, ask 100 women for a date and you might get one, or you could go the other way and build up relationships by meeting people on a regular basis, like through a social club or that way people sort of get to know you over the longer term and you can form that sort of friendship that maybe go a bit further. It does get very tricky with a disability though, because particularly with the male that's got the disability, obviously in this case trying to associate with females, if they're attentive and just want to help you because of your disability, you can easily get confused. Are they paying me this much attention because they like me, or because of this nurturing thing they just want to help you and have no issues of giving any romantic in you? So the messages can get confused when you have a disability. So when that happens, I'll just, after a while, if it happens long enough, I'll ask them, you're fussing over me a lot. I might get my wires crossed. Are you interested in going out or something? And that usually straightens it out. And by that time, you've also built up rapport. So if they're not interested, they're not feeling awkward about it. If you ask it the same way and if they are, then you've broken the ice and gone over to the next step. Some interesting things I've noticed in patterns. I sort of go to a dating club where you go out for dinner with six people, three males, three females, and it's sort of a semi-dating thing or networking thing, depending on how many work at it. And if you like somebody, you can go back to the organiser and say, I like this person, can we swap phone numbers? And they'll go and ask the other person, then if they agree, they'll send you back a phone number, which is a nice way of doing it. So if you get knocked back, you're not doing it in public, and it's sort of done on the discreetly in a way. And that's kind of nice. But some of the funny things that happen at these social functions when you have a disability, I'll notice a couple of things. When they ask, you know, somebody will ask, lead off, you know, asking questions, oh, what do you do for a living? And they'll go around the table. But when it comes to me, they either don't ask me that question, or I'll get, instead of asking me, you know, what do you do for a living? They'll say, oh, how do you fill in your day? So there's no expectation that you work at all there, which is a real subliminal thing. Same thing with, you know, because of my age group, you know, they go and tell, oh, have you got any kids? You know, have you been married before? Blah, blah, blah. I very rarely get asked that question because of the same perception that, oh, he's disabled. They're too scared to ask you because your disability may, I'm assuming they have an expectation that you've never had a previous relationship before, and all those stereotypes come into play over, and you know that by experience.
9: Absolutely.
8: Yeah.
9: I can relate to that.
8: Yeah, and then, but at the same time, the smarter women of the world will see my potential, and quite often they've asked me out, which is quite complimentary. And so you know it's they've seen through the blindness and see you as a human being, and that's quite nice when that happens. It doesn't happen as much as I'd like, but it does happen. So that's a good thing as opposed to the traditional way of the males always asking the women. It's nice to see that equal opportunities come through nowadays and seeing that role in reverse. But it comes down to personality types and all that intricacies of dating. It's a very complex area.
5: There's a man that's been on a lot of dates.
2: There, yes, and I know for sure that he has. I've had so known Tony for quite some time. Olga, anything to unpack from that one?
3: I was gasping as he was speaking because he's so close to home. People have really low expectations, and it creates also fear in them because they assume we will be a burden on them, and no one wants to complicate their life, do they? And yes, it makes things a lot harder for us because the stereotypes exist that we're useless, we can't do anything for ourselves, we cannot contribute. A lot of stereotypes.
2: It's not just that, but what struck me as well is involvement in some of these dating groups. And that's not such a bad idea because this disability of ours can often be very isolating. It's very difficult to actually meet people and see what's going on. So if you are part of one of these groups, then there's a good chance that, well, you're there for one reason and one reason only, really, aren't you?
3: But that's if you get accepted into the group in the first place, because once I tried to register at a dating website, and it was quite a complex registration, including uploading your documents and stuff. And it happened that I disclosed my disability and they were actually hesitant about registering me on the website.
2: Wow. Okay. So
3: I was back in Ukraine. So I guess discrimination is going a bit further there.
2: Different parts of the world with different attitudes. I mean, that original post you had talked about initially, an interesting medical examination, and the assumption was that you weren't going to be much of a sexual being.
3: Oh, total lack of privacy, but I think that was just a Soviet thing, not so much usability.
2: That's a wrap for this week. A big thank you to Alex Simon Wong, Julie Anthony, and of course, a special thank you to Olga.
5: And of course, a big thanks to you for listening. 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
2: Next week, we're often asked how we see, but maybe we should be asking, how do you look?
5: Oh, pretty fantastic if I do say so myself. We ask our choir of angels about their fashion and makeup choices.
2: I tend to go for a light blush myself.
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2: But we may be vetting you. Bye for now.
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3: G'day, this is Eric Banner for RAD. 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Here's a simple word of advice. 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Unless you're a rocket scientist, how do you really know whether you're under or over the limit? So try this. Either drink or drive. Don't mess around trying to do both.

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0: I was born in Stafford, Mississippi. That's right, Octavia Hall County, on the Jimmy Long.
1: I remember that Bill Shipman in his penitentiary at Angola, Louisiana.
0: That's right. That was that Bill played his time off there. He had a lifetime there. You know, I told him I met his buddy at Normal. Yeah.
2: Were you in there too when you met him?
0: Well, I faced somebody. Charlie Patton, he's out of Bull Valley, Mississippi, between Vicksburg and Jackson on Highway 49. He made a record, 5-pound axe. The record the people got killed with was a 5-pound axe. Me and Charlie was playing out there. 4 Mile Lake. We call them country suppers out in the country there. So two big buddies, Quicksilver and Henry Freeman. It was gambling. And they got into it by a woman called Vera Larry. And one of them killed her with the axe. Quite naturally, lock us up because we were the musicians, you know, for witness, you know, a big ball. So when he's in jail, Charlie made that record up. But I know poor Quicksilver gonna hear Gale one of his sound. But he got raised up in the grave with the poor boy got laid back down. And so after they had the trial and turned us loose, then Charlie went back out to 4 Mile Lake Plain to give him a drink of corn whiskey, you know, corn whiskey, and put poison in it. So he died of heart arrest, Mississippi.
3: Can you tell us more about Sonny Boy Williamson?
0: Sonny Boy, my partner, you mean?
3: Yeah.
0: He's from Jackson, Tennessee. He got killed on the Zoom in Chicago. What I mean about on the Zoom, uncertain. Nobody know who killed him, see? He was playing at a place called Club the Yard on 31st, between 31st and South Park. And he lived 3132 Jai Street. Me and Jesse recorded for the Columbia. You know the record you got on mine? Don't leave me here. Played till 3:30. See, left and got five. And get to it like I leave here.
3: Yeah.
0: So the fellow who owned the place told him, said, Sonny Boy, I said, leave. Yeah, I said, don't get your money down, you know, in Chicago, you see, playing them jobs. You get your money on money, see, you got to sign that contract, like, you know what I'm saying? So, but he wouldn't give him no money, so Sonny Boy went to a hot joint and hopped his ring, you know, his down ring and his witch watch. And then he went on with them two good, him and his partner. Say, one of them told him before he left the club, say, lay off the other cheek. He was starved about 6 times with ice pick. It didn't look like a man. It had to be a woman killed, you understand? His partner must have been the one taking him home, but I don't believe his partner killed him. The one that went and must have got him. They never find his killer yet. I'm rolling for him. And when I made Bay Pinto go at Paderborn, the kind of poem out there. I got caught on a freight train coming out of the yard and they picked me up there. One Saturday night, they helped me over to the Monday morning, you're supposed to go to the kind of poem by the shack. And I got the plane, baby, please don't go back in New Orleans and get the cold ice cream. So the kind of phone boss told me that Monday morning, I said, another man done gone. He told me, said, hit 61 Highway. Said, beat it, don't come back no more. You know what the blues are? Ma Rainey said, the blues, said, a woman want to see a man. Mm-hmm. But it's not that, see? The blues is a thing when you get worried, broken down, seem like the whole world is down on you. It seems like you can't get a break no way. You just in tough luck. You can't get nothing. You just all out now. But you got the blues. When you get the blues, that's what you mean the blues. The blues is just that way.
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0: 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And I think I'm very privileged. It's a lovely sort of freedom.
1: Meals on Wheels volunteers, like me, hear two words. Thank you. 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

how you doing? This is James Rain for RAD, recording artists, actors and athletes against drink driving. You know, a great song can last forever, but so can the consequences of drink driving. Cause a crash because you drank too much and it'll follow you for the rest of your life. So when you know your friends have had too many, take their keys, drive them home, or stay up late listening to music. Just keep them off the road, because friends don't let friends drink drive.

0: 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The problem is, my wife and I love going out for a meal, and I'm worried about how we can keep eating out without ruining my eating plan.
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0: You remember most of that, don't you?
1: But I can't yodel. I can't do that.
2: I'm not sure I'd want to hear you.
1: You're right. Be worse than breaking up those soda crackers. In other words, let it be the matter, but there's no reason to worry.
2: Right.

Australia has 4.67 million cases of food poisoning each year. 48,000 end up in hospital and 38 lead to preventable deaths. 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
1: This is your captain speaking. We're about to hit some strong turbulence, so please fasten your seat. Oh, hang on. I just got a video of my son with our dog. Look at that.
2: Imagine the pilot of a plane putting lives at risk like this. Yet some people think it's still okay to text and drive. 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
2: Now that I have diabetes, do I have to give up drinking? I know most alcoholic drinks have a lot of sugar in them, but is it okay to have a couple from time to time?
3: If you enjoy alcohol, it's generally acceptable to have two standard drinks a day if you're a woman and four standard drinks a day if you're a man. However, if you need to lose weight, you may need to limit your alcohol intake further because all alcoholic drinks are high in kilojoules and can contribute to weight gain. When mixing drinks, use low joule or diet mixes such as Diet Cola, Diet Ginger Ale and Diet Tonic Water. You should also be aware that drinking a lot of alcohol can cause hypoglycemia if you're taking insulin or certain diabetes tablets. 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
1: Hello and welcome to Real World Gardener. I'm Marianne. Thank you for joining me. It's great to have your company. What's on the show today? Well, I'm talking with Elizabeth Dwyer. She's a local area volunteer coordinator at Easy Care Gardening. Then we're growing olives and vegetable heroes, plus garden jobs for the weekend with Steve McLean.
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1: Well, in the studio, I've got Elizabeth. How are you today?
2: Very good. Been out in the garden and now ready to chat about it.
1: Excellent. So we, of course, I'll say hello to Peter and Michael. Hello, Peter and Michael, who are volunteers at Easy Care Gardening.
3: Hello there.
4: Hi there.
1: All right, Elizabeth, let's talk about what is Easy Care Gardening.
2: Yep, so we're a volunteer-based organisation working in aged care, and since 1988, Easy Care Gardening has been helping older people in the community to live more fulfilling lives at their home for longer. So we get out in the garden and I take teams of volunteers to go and garden and help maintain older people's houses and their gardens.
1: Peter and Michael, you've been volunteering for 5 years, I believe. Is that right?
3: That's right, yes.
1: Okay. And why did you start volunteering for Easy Care? Why pick this one?
3: I got a little drop in the letterbox, to be honest, and I was thinking of retiring from work, and I like gardening, so I put my hand up and went through the process.
1: And you've got a bit of a background in horticulture as well.
3: So, yeah.
1: Yeah. Elizabeth, you're always looking for more volunteers.
2: Yes, so those that are listening, you don't actually need to be a horticulturalist or anything like that. No experience is needed. And we have teams all throughout the week, including Saturday, that go out and you can come, socialise, have cups of tea, which we'll get to talk about, and we provide the tools and we also help train you up so you know what to do in the garden.
1: So that you can pick a weed from a plant. Yes. What about you, Peter?
3: Nearly always I can tell the difference between weeds and plants. I'm not actually a gardener. I think I'm really just a labourer.
1: Okay.
3: I like to garden. Well, I like to volunteer because it's the way of making a contribution to the community. And I enjoy the positive reaction that we get from all of the customers, really.
1: Okay, yes, they would be pretty happy, I would imagine, getting work done for them in the garden. Apart from them appreciating what you do.
2: We're also a social organisation, so we have a really, focus on connecting with the older people, our clients, to make sure that they have people that they can chat to. Also, our volunteers like to socialise when they're gardening. Yeah. So most times that we're gardening, we do have a break, and that can often include a lovely cup of tea or a biscuit with some of our clients. And it's just, a wonderful way to connect to those people in our community, those people who need a little bit of a chat, or just, I need a bit of a chat sometimes, so it's perfect for me too.
3: Yeah. Well, I realise that some old people, you might be the only person they speak to that week because they're all alone. Usually they're widows. Sometimes they're couples, but mostly it's widows living in the old family home or sometimes in a townhouse. But they don't see many people and they really welcome us in. So it's not just the gardens that we do, it's that we make a contribution to their life. I know that sounds a bit high sounding, but that's actually true.
1: No, it is true. Yeah, I'd imagine it is true. Plus, apart from getting the benefit of you feel good about that, but you're also getting exercise.
3: Well, yes, that's true. They really appreciate what we do. And, I've worked out that there are two things that matter to most of our elderly women clients. The two things are their hair and their garden. Oh. We don't do the hair.
1: Right, of course not. No.
3: But what I like to see or know is that after we've gone and we walk away, they can walk out of their front door or their back door or both and see that it's all neat and tidy.
1: Yeah.
3: And that really matters to some of our customers. What's something that they focus on?
4: This is particularly, we work right through COVID and it was particularly poignant there. I mean, they had no visitors at all and they were told to stay in the house while we work, but you'd be working and then they'd be on your shoulder. They were just desperate to talk to people and that was really important.
3: We know that it's a small contribution to them staying in their homes because it means that the garden can sometimes be just too much for them. Well, it usually is, that's the reason why we're there. And it means that they don't have to worry too much about that and they can stay a bit longer in the family home. And in that family home, we look around and we see, you can see we're surrounded by all the memories of their family and kids and grandchildren. There's an old bike there and other bits and pieces have been there and we enable them to stay there a bit longer.
1: Yeah, that's most important, I think, staying in your own home makes you feel, you don't feel like you're one foot in the grave.
2: You can volunteer as much or as little as you like, so how often it is up to you. Some people come for one day a year, or as sometimes we also have corporate groups that come out and join us as well, so if you're a part of a business or organisation. But other people volunteer multiple times a week. Peter and Michael here are two of our Friday volunteers, and they'll spend two sessions, a morning and an afternoon session, giving their Friday to the people of our community.
3: Yeah, we do 6 hours work, 3 hours and 3 hours.
1: And oh, okay, all right. And you get a break.
3: Well, that's how it's worked out anyway.
1: Now, you mentioned training. What about gloves and stuff like that? Mm. Do you provide that?
2: Good question. Yeah, we definitely provide that. If you have your own tools, we're happy for you, to bring your own special gloves. But otherwise, we have the gloves and some of the necessary tools to make sure it's safe and also make sure that, you're already giving your time, so you don't need to bring anything else along.
1: All right.
3: The tools that EasyCare provide now are all top class, well-known top class brand tools, which wasn't quite that way when I first joined, but it's all improved in the last year or two. And so you're working with really good equipment. You don't have to struggle.
1: Okay. So do you do hedging, for example?
3: Do I do hedging?
1: Oh. So do you have electric ones?
3: Yeah, we have hand clippers and electric hedges,
1: Okay.
3: And we can, sometimes we do a great deal of hedging. It just depends on how much is there.
2: Yeah, it also depends on the skills that you bring to the garden. So I know that one of my skills is the hedging, is like Peter, but also if you know a lot about the weeds or if you're especially good at pruning roses, some of our volunteers are really experts. And, Michael, with his horticulture background, is one of those people that can bring then his knowledge to the garden and also help out our teams that way.
4: Well, yeah, they always have a question. A lot of them are very good at gardens as well. They just don't have the capacity to do it anymore. They've had a garden all their life and they have their own favourite flowers and favourite bushes and all that sort of stuff, and they want to know if they're surviving and if they want to be pruned, and so we can do all of that for them.
1: All right, and you do.
4: But you don't have to know that if you're a volunteer.
3: We've actually transformed some gardens. There's one that comes to mind where we drove up to the front of this place a few years ago, and there was a great clump of weeds in the front.
1: Mm.
3: We later found out there was a rose garden.
1: Wow.
3: And we cleaned it up, and if you look at it now, it is a rose garden. And if you go around the back, it's a beautiful garden. And it wasn't like that before we went there. Michael spent two or three different visits, because we're only there quarterly, but you pulled out
4: bougainvillea.
3: The bougainvillea. There was a very terrible bougainvillea over a garden shed. You could hardly see the shed. And Michael pulled it all out and cleaned it all up, and the place looks pretty good now.
2: Yeah, so you get that satisfaction too of a job well done, and you get to see people over many years and through get that connection as well. It's wonderful.
4: Well, some of them will buy plants when they know we're coming for us to plant out for them, and in the right spot, and what they should be doing to keep it alive. Well, not everybody's a green thumb, but they want their garden to look nice, as Pete Pete says. So. Yeah.
1: Well, there we have it. That's been a lovely chatting with you all. And, well, I'm looking forward to next time when you come round, because I believe you really look forward to being on the radio.
2: Yeah, it's
1: Elizabeth.
2: Amazing. Thank you so much. And thank you for having us down. And if anyone has any questions, you feel free to email or contact Easy Care Gardening. They're really easy to Google.
1: Fantastic.
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1: It's time for Garden Jobs for the Weekend with Steve McLean.
6: Yeah, and as usual, there are quite a few jobs for this weekend, starting with throw around some slow-release fertiliser or palletised manure on garden beds to wake plants from winter dormancy. And also sow tomato, cucumber and capsicum seeds indoors for early birds and for those in cooler zones. Next, look for any citrus gall wasp swelling and remove affected stems by cutting off with secateurs. Don't waste your time using a vegetable peeler like some textbooks might suggest to get through the bark and grub inside. Just simply remove them. Next, rose pruning should be finished by now. But did you spray for black spot on the leaves? A fungicide that contains potassium bicarbonate works wonders. And lastly, now's the time to cut back passion fruit vines. Reduce by one third to encourage spring growth. And boy, do I need to do that one myself this weekend.
0: Throw in a seed and watch your garden grow on Real

0: Well, it's time for Vegetable Heroes, and I'm thinking about growing an olive tree in a pot. Olives are Olea Europaea, and it's a symbol of joy, peace and happiness. Did you know that the Mediterranean diet, which includes plenty of olives and olive oil, has long been known as one of the healthiest? Another interesting fact is that residents of Crete in the Mediterranean have the highest consumption of olive oil per person in the world, but Australia is second. Would you have guessed that growing olives dates back 5,000 years and that olive trees can live up to 2,000 years old? They look good in any garden with their silvery green leaves, and some people, though, have mistakenly bought ornamental olive trees thinking that they will also fruit. But that's not the case. These ornamental olives have darker green leaves and only produce pea-sized fruit, which isn't much good. The good news is that true olives can grow right from Queensland through to Tasmania and across to South Australia. Not only that, olives can grow with neglect and start producing fruit again with a bit of care. Plus, they make excellent windbreaks and are great for gardeners with black thumbs. So what do olive trees need? We have to remember that olives originated in the Mediterranean and will grow in areas of Australia with a similar climate that is cool to cold winters and hot summers. And even though olive trees are evergreen, they still need a cool winter so they can rest to prepare for their main shooting. Many mature olive trees will survive and crop well even in the very cold areas of Australia. Some varieties will also fruit well in no-frost areas as long as the winters are cool enough. They need winter chilling, so that's temperatures fluctuating between 1.5 degrees centigrade and 8 degrees centigrade. And they also need long, warm summers to ripen the fruit. Having said that, the olive industry is researching what olives do well in areas with warm winters and wet summers. Some of these warm winter varieties include Arabicina, Aracuzzo, Del Morocco, Manzanillo and Picual. Olives will grow in most soil types as long as it's well drained, and they like a pH of 6.5 to 8.5, so on the alkaline side. The olive tree's worst enemy is too much water, so if your soil is clay, you know what to do. When it comes to fertilising, olive trees have similar needs to Australian eucalypts, except for the fact that they are not phosphorus sensitive. Traditionally, all you need to use is well-rotted manures and mulches, and anything else you risk over-fertilising your tree. Now, there can be some problems with lots of rain at harvest time, which can reduce the oil content due to the high water content in the fruit. But the most common pest is black scale, which also affects citrus. What do you need to do to harvest your olives, which is usually between February and March? Some of the fruit begins to turn from plain green to purplish black. When that happens, it'll be fairly safe to pick the green olives for pickling. If you've ever tried to eat an olive straight from the tree, though, you will know what I mean. It's very bitter and very hard. If you use the method I'm going to talk about, you will end up with wonderful sweet olives. So what you need to start off with is make a slit in each olive or crack each one open with a wooden mallet. Yes, that's right, each and every single one. This bruising, pricking or cutting will allow the water and salt to penetrate the fruit, drawing out the bitterness and also preserving it. Put the olives in a large bowl or bucket and cover with half a cup of coarse salt for every 10 cups of water. Place a plate over the top to keep the olive submerged. You need to change the water daily for about 10 to 12 days. That will extract the bitterness and make the olives sweet. After 14 days, drain the olives and place in a solution of cool-down brine, which is 1 cup of salt for every 10 cups of water that has been boiled first. That's all that's left to do, apart from bottling the olives in brine topped with 1 centimetre of olive oil. Now, why are they good for you? They are nutritious and rich in mineral content such as sodium, potassium, magnesium, iron, phosphorus and iodine. They also provide essential vitamins and amino acids. And just in case these benefits weren't enough, they're a great aphrodisiac. And that was your Vegetable Heroes segment for today.
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0: Time for the longer chat of garden jobs for the weekend. On the line, I've got Steve McLean, biology educator. How are you today, Steve?
2: Hi, Marianne. I'm really good, thank you. How are you?
0: Excellent. And today, let's kick off with, as usual, the listener question, who writes in, my camellias have been flowering beautifully all winter, but lots of the blooms are going brown and mushy before they fully open, and some are just falling off. What's causing this, and is there anything I can do about it?
2: You know, this is a very common problem, and I certainly see it on my camellias at this time of year. There is a specific cause worth knowing about. What you're describing in your question is most likely camellia petal blight, and it's caused by a fungus called Ciborinia camellae.
0: Wow, that's a good one. I haven't heard of that one before. This disease is notably specific in what it targets. It attacks only the flowers of camellias, leaving the stems, leaves and roots completely unaffected, so the plant itself remains healthy.
2: The way to distinguish petal blight from ordinary environmental damage, such as cold nights, wind or sun scorch, is to look closely at the browning petals themselves. The petal blight produces a characteristic netted or veined appearance where the veins show darker than the surrounding tissue. Once the infection is established, the entire flower typically browns and drops within 24 to 48 hours.
0: Understanding the disease cycle is important. Now, when infected flowers fall to the ground, the fungus forms small, hard, black resting structures called sclerotia at the base of those fallen blooms. These sclerotia remain dormant in the soil right through summer, autumn and winter.
2: And then when camellia flowering season comes around again, the sclerotia germinate and produce small fungal fruiting bodies in the soil, and these release spores into the air, which are carried by air currents up into open blooms, and the cycle begins again.
0: That's why sanitation's most effective management tool available. Collect every fallen flower from beneath your camellia as soon as possible and remove them from the garden entirely. Don't compost them. At the same time, remove the old mulch from under the plant and replace it with fresh mulch.
2: Done consistently at the end of each flowering season, this approach will reduce the severity of the disease over time. And for plants with a history of severe infection, fungicide soil drenches applied to the ground around the under area of the plant just before flowering season begins are available, but ensuring that infected mulch and fallen flowers are removed is by far the preferred way of dealing with this problem.
0: Now, the hot term is photoperiodism. Have you ever wondered how your plants seem to know what time of year it is? How the freesias suddenly push up through the soil right on cue, and how poinsettias saves itself at Christmas, or how your dahlias wait until the days are shortening before they put on their autumn display.
2: This week's term explains exactly why this happens. And right now, in late August, it's happening all around us in our gardens.
0: So photoperiodism is simply the way plants respond to the changing length of day and night across the seasons.
2: And now here's the really fascinating part. And this is what surprises a lot of gardeners. It's not actually the length of the day that plants are measuring. It's the length of night. So plants are sensitive to uninterrupted darkness, and they're counting the hours of dark, not the hours of light. And in fact, when scientists first discovered photoperiodism back in the 1920s, they got this the wrong way around themselves. So they assumed it was the daylight hours that mattered.
0: Anyway, based on this, we divide plants into three groups. First, we have short day plants. These flower when the nights are long, which in our part of the world means late autumn and into winter.
2: You think poinsettias, chrysanthemums and dahlias. Then we have long day plants. These flower as nights get shorter and days lengthen, which is exactly what's happening right now as we move into spring. Freesias, lettuce and spinach fall into this group. And then there's a third group, day neutral plants, which simply don't care about the day length at all and flower when they're developmentally ready, regardless of the season. Tomatoes are a classic example of this.
0: So why does this matter to you, the gardener, right now? Because late August is a genuine turning point in the photo period calendar. Days are noticeably lengthening, nights are shortening, and your long-day plants are detecting that shift through a pigment in their leaves called phytochrome.
2: And that's the biological light sensor that translates the length of darkness into a hormonal signal. And that signal is what ultimately triggers flowering. It also explains why you can run into trouble with artificial lighting. And if you've got a garden light or even just a house light spilling through a window, shining onto your poinsettias or chrysanthemums at night, you're actually interrupting that dark period.
0: Fantastic. Now, onto the plant profile, which is Hardenbergia violacea. Hardenbergia is also known as false sarsaparilla or purple coral peas, a hardy, evergreen, woody-stemmed climber, part of the Papilionaceae family, native to Australia, in fact.
2: There are three species in Australia which are vigorous climbers or trailing plants. However, recent breeding has actually developed some upright, shrubby forms. And even though having a vigorous growth habit, it rarely covers other plants so extensively as to cause damage.
0: The most widely grown variety in Australia is Happy Wanderer, which is Hardenbergia violacea, which has dark green leathery leaves, quite long and arrow shaped.
2: Winter through to spring, they produce a mass of dark purple, pale pink or white pea flowers, depending on the variety. So look out for Pink Fizz, Mini Haha, Blushing Princess and Purple Falls.
0: Now the flowers are the typical pea shape, consisting of four petals, the standard, the keel and two wings, pretty much like all pea flowers. And
2: full sun part shade position is preferred, although sunnier positions will usually result in better flowering. And they'll tolerate a wide range of soil types, including light clay or sand. However, these cultivars will grow best in an enriched, well-drained acid soil on a raised bed with a pH of 5.5 to 6.
0: They possess a low frost tolerance when young and can get a lot of significant leaf damage, but will become hardier with age.
2: I believe you've read on a forum on the web that various gardeners are having trouble keeping the plant alive, with one of them actually saying that when they were up at Noosa Heads National Park in August, they were growing in cracks of rocks on the side of hills, and others were growing in the shale type soil, all high and dry. So perhaps they don't like wet feet at all.
0: Wet feet, clay soil, all points to root rot and sometimes phytophthora, which is the cause of it all.
2: Only water when the soil appears dry, then water until damp. Water more during flowering and summertime, and monitor watering levels in the first season after planting and during the warmer months of the year to maintain adequate soil moisture.
0: Mulch to retain moisture in the soil and suppress weeds pretty much applies to all plants, I've got to say. And once established in the cooler months of the year, these cultivars require minimal watering.
2: Fertilise with a balanced controlled release native fertiliser after flowering and prune lightly and regularly to maintain shape and promote fresh growth. Prune more firmly after flowering and watch out for scale.
0: Of course, avoid wetting the foliage to minimise possible fungal problems. Well, there we have it. That's all for Garden Jobs for the weekend. It's been great chatting with you, Steve. Look forward to the chat next time.
2: Yeah, thanks, Marianne. Really enjoyed it and look forward to next week.
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0: Thank you for listening. I hope we've inspired you to look out for gardening volunteer opportunities in your community.
3: 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I'm your host, Ray Trevison from OTG Capital. 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I'm required by the Community Broadcasting Association of Australia to let you know that. So that's the paid piece over and done with. We are also carried around Australia on the Community Radio Network. compliments of the CBAA, and we are currently carried by another 15 radio stations in addition to my home radio station, Radio Northern Beaches, where we are going out on two local transmitters, and we published every Tuesday morning. So for those of you listening to me, hi, it's always nice to have you on our listening ears, and also to our regional listeners, we get the occasional email as well. So today, what's happening today? I'm really, really pleased to welcome back to the microphone and the camera screen this time around, Liz Moran, who is the editor of the Fixed Income News Australia, FINA. So fina.com.au. Now, Liz and I have a background. We have actually had Liz on the show. And when I went back into my archives, I didn't realise it was that long ago, Liz. October 2023. Wow, how time flies.
4: It sure has. I can't believe it. It feels like just, you know, a few months ago, Ray, so.
3: Yeah. Well, what's fascinating is when we first had you on the show back in October 23, we were talking about, wait for it, government bonds. And so, listeners, I really wanted Liz to come back and start talking to us about government bonds. Now, you might ask, why? Aren't they the most boring product on the planet? And it's like, yeah, but they're also a canary in the coal mine, ladies and gentlemen. They really are a huge indicator. And I wanted somebody that really knows what they're talking about. I mean, I know what I'm talking about as well, but I want somebody even better. And Liz is that person to come and talk to us about government bonds. Now, Liz, I've been reading a lot of very concerning stories in the last 3, 4, 6, 8 weeks. And even if you go to fina.com.au right now, there are two lead articles there from some contributing writers that are sounding alarm bells. What's going on?
4: Oh, there's a number of factors, Ray. And of course, you know, top of the list is really the war, the Middle East war. I think the blockage of fuel through the Hormuz Strait has meant fuel prices have risen. And fuel prices are one of the things that really impacts inflation because goods need to be delivered or shipped. So with getting inflation, higher inflation and sustained inflation, that inflation's a bit stickier than what the market thought. Trump was promising the war would be over in weeks and it's now 6 months plus and still there's no end in sight. So sticky inflation, higher fuel prices, they're one of the key contributors, but there's many others that perhaps listeners don't recognise. And one is just borrowing. US borrowing topped $40 trillion just a few weeks ago.
3: Yes, it's a mind-numbing number. You
4: it's
3: know, $40,000 billion. It's like it does my head in thinking about it. When barely 3, 4 years ago, we were stressing about the US debt blowing past 17 or 18 trillion, we're now at 40.
4: So investors are saying, bond investors are saying, well, hang on, when are we going to start getting repaid? And you can't just be a borrower and continue to take on extra debt, more and more extra debt. We're going to demand that you pay us higher interest rates. So we've seen the 10-year US government bond rate push up towards 5%. It's sitting about 4.8% at the moment. But also the 30-year rate is over 5%, so 5.25% for the 30-year rate. So investors are saying, you need to pay me more for me to accept that debt. And now this has a lot of consequences for a lot of different people and investors in the community. To start, the US government, if it has to, because it's got debt over many years, maturing over many years, so our near-term maturing debt might have been issued at 3%, and now they're going to have to pay 5% for that, or near 5% for that debt. So, yeah, of course, their interest expense is going to go through the roof. And what we've actually seen is the US government try and step in to protect and bring down those bond yields, which is really interesting because it largely hasn't worked. So one of the things they started to do was to buy their own bonds, which is a legitimate tactic. But the other thing, the really interesting thing they did was they started to protect the Japanese yen. And, I mean, listeners will be going, well, what's the Japanese yen got to do with the US government bond price?
3: Yeah,
4: well, it does thicken because Japan's had very, very low rates for many, many years, but it's started to increase its domestic rates on its domestic government bonds and other investments. So Japanese investors are actually bringing their money back to Japan. They're selling out of other global assets and bringing their money back to Japan. So there was a fear then with the US government, with the yen so low, that that again, it would impact longer dated treasury yields. So they supported the yen. It's a really strange confluence of instances there. But important to understand, it's a very, very global market. There's lots of different players and investors and watchers. And I think, to my mind, a lot of, you know, governments, big investors, and I'm talking about insurers, superannuation funds, state or government, you know, funds like the Future Fund we have in Australia, big investors, they're analysing US government bonds and other investments and looking longer term, and they're the ones saying, well, we don't like the mechanics here. So they're actually really intelligent, big investors with long-term views. So they're saying, we don't like the dynamics here and you need to pay us more. One of the other things I really, really want to say too is that the US dollar is still the global reserve currency. Mm-hmm.
5: The fiat currency, yeah.
4: It definitely is. And it is the largest bond market. It's the largest share market. It's just the largest capital base, global capital base.
5: It's an elephant.
4: So they're saying, we don't like the dynamics here and you need to pay us more. One of the other things I really, really want to say too is that the US dollar is still the global reserve currency.
5: Mm-hmm. The fiat currency, yeah.
4: It definitely is. And it is the largest bond market. It's

0: US government bond yields so that they'll invest in whatever I'm issuing, whatever equity or other loan or so it all needs to be a margin above above government bond rates.
1: Yeah,
0: so
1: it's a real bellwether indicator.
0: It is a real bellwether, but also if you're in equities and you're earning 5% and government bond yields are 5% and there's zero interest risk to your capital, investors start to switch out of equities.
1: It's an easy equation, isn't it?
0: It's an easy equation. So it's quite there's a lot going on, and really, even if you're not interested in bonds and you find them boring, you sort of need to know what's going on because it will or it should impact your other investments.
1: I guess it's fascinating. When I was doing some research and some background reading before we came onto the show today, you know, the numbers are fascinating because the Australian 10-year bonds are now pushed up past 5%, so they're at 5.1, and the US 30-year rate has hit its highest level since the 2008 financial crisis. So we're talking almost 20-year high here. And I guess what I'm crazy about right now is there's a new Fed treasurer, Fed chair, after Donald Trump unceremoniously, you know, wanted the last guy out because he wasn't dropping interest rates. And Wash is now trying to, I guess, placate two masters. One is the markets and the other is the big guy in the White House saying, I want interest rates low. And it's like, well, that's nice of you to ask, sir, but the markets aren't going to do it. And so I think when we think about the numbers and what's driving this, I don't like to use the word panic because that kind of hyperbole doesn't serve well, but there is a tremendous amount of concern. And when I read today, for example, that the Dutch Treasury is now moving its gold out of the United States because they're finding the US is not a reliable partner. Now, trust is a big thing. And when we're talking bonds and loans, and given the fact that I operate in private credit myself, trust is huge. If you are lending money to somebody but you don't trust them, then you either hike your rates because you want more because there's risk, or you don't lend to them in the first place. So I guess, Liz, from your learned eye, and given that you see daily news feeds and you are providing that in the Fixed Income News website, how is that uptick? You know, what have you seen in the last, let's talk about this year, 2026, from before this, you know, according to JD Vance, there isn't a war, but, you know, we're all sitting there going, well, we think there is, mate. And so what have you seen? What are you observing? And again, I think attitude and temperament is a big factor here as well. What are you seeing?
0: Okay, so one of the other things I really need to mention is with that Fed Chair Warsh, he has changed the communication with markets. So previously, under the ex-Fed chair, there was a dot plot graph, which a lot of analysts looked at. And in essence, all the people on that board plotted their interest rate expectations out over time. So you got a sense of where the board was heading with interest rates and what their thoughts were. And also the Fed chair was very good at communicating and had a forward guidance policy. So that sort of calmed markets and gave quite a lot of comfort. Warsh is the total opposite. There's no longer a dot plot and he doesn't give any forward guidance. So all markets have to rely on is data. And so you're seeing quite a lot more volatility in rates because as any new data comes or is released, the markets then interpret that data without any guidance from the Fed. So I think that
1: can that data even be trusted?
0: Well, that's another question. Look, I think it can. I think the data can be trusted, but that not having that forward guidance has really unsettled markets and increased volatility. And the other thing too is you were right about the politics. Is the Fed trying to look after Donald Trump or look after the market? I think there is pressure on central banks globally to keep rates low, and so they've stayed lower than they should have. And that's certainly, I think, true in Australia. Rates are lower than they should be if the RBA has a target between 2 and 3% of inflation. The current trim mean, which is the rate

0: analysts look at is 3.6%. That's well above a 2 to 3% target inflation range. And, you know, amongst other factors, we've seen just recently household spending's up, GDP's higher than expected. Our economy's going well, and it doesn't really look like the rates are high enough to bring inflation back towards that band.
1: So despite what the rabid news media might talk about the current Labor government, the economy is actually doing well. And look, we're about half time. We're here on Dollars and Making Sense, a weekly show about finance, money and investing. I'm your host, Ray Trevison. With me at the microphone today is Liz Moran. She's the editor of the Fixed Income News of Australia. 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
2: Hi, and welcome back to Dollars and Making Sense, a weekly show about finance, money and investing. I'm your host, Ray Trevison. With me at the microphone and camera this week is Liz Moran. She is the editor of Fixed Income News Australia. We're talking government bonds today. Now, got to tell you, ladies and gentlemen, it ain't boring because if you weren't with us before the break, we've been talking about what's happening on the global bond market. And given the monolith that the US market and US bonds do and play. Liz, we've been talking about the Japanese yen, we've been talking about interest rates and about the base rates and inflation. Let's bring this now local. Why is it important? Because we were talking about these rates being bellwether indicators and not many people will invest in bonds. We know that only 5 to 7% of Australians actually invest in bonds. But the impact of bonds impacts everything else in the marketplace. It's just one of those things it does. And so, you know, you talk about the tide rising up and down and boats raise and lower with the tide. That's the bond market that we're talking about. I think that's a very good analogy. So let's talk now. I want to pose the next question to you is, what are these rates, you know, what's the US bond rate peaking now and the cost of money going up? What's that going to do to us here locally?
0: Because the US market is so big and referenced globally, it should drive our rates up with it. And there is a relationship there. It's not as steady as it used to be, but there is a relationship between US government bond rates and Australian government bond rates. Mm-hmm. But yes, we expect them to be higher and stay higher for longer at this point.
2: So you mentioned before we went to the break that right now with the Australian economy being as strong as it is, certainly I've read in the last 24, 48 hours that we're one of the leading OECD economies now. Won't be great news for the opposition nor News Corp who love to poo-poo the current guys in town. However, they're the facts. It's not a government statistic. It's coming out of the OECD. So when we look at the RBA angle, you also mentioned before we enter the break that the RBA has been holding rates lower than it really should be because of the key inflation rate is above the RBA target. Now, I've got to say, this show's been running for, gosh, 6-7 years now. And even when I first started the show, I used to have Henry Jennings from Markets Today on a lot. And we were commenting back then, the RBA never got it right. Okay, so whatever their forecasts were, I mean, I remember at one stage where I was talking waxing lyrical with Henry, and I think they got it wrong 35 out of 36 quarters. So here we are 6-7 years on, and the RBA still haven't got it right. So why do we need to place so much faith? I mean, right now the government would not like interest rates to go up. Certainly mortgage holders would not like interest rates to go up. So why do they need to raise them then?
0: I think that what you're going to see more and more is the bond markets doing their own thing. So,
2: oh, really?
0: Yeah, well, I think so, because it's investors, it's these global institutional investors that demand certain rates of return for the investment. So
2: good point.
0: They start pulling their investments, not happy with the rates. It very quickly holds governments and central banks to account. We saw that in the UK with Liz Truss, who had this great tax cut policy, and the bond markets went bananas, and she was out of office in about 40 days, I think.
2: The lettuce lasted longer than Liz.
0: Yes. So I think you're going to see that more and more. And particularly the US, it's the rates of the range is 3.5 to 3.75, and you know you've got government bond yields and other rates, you know, just taking over there. It's not referenced so heavily here. It still is, and rightly so. But I think you know it's the data all shows that the RBA should increase rates. I was just going to say the last time when it hit 4.35%, the rest of the developed markets rates went nearly a percent higher. They went over to about 5.25% when we were staying at 4.35%. So I actually think then we never raised them high enough. And it's easy to talk in past, what's happened in the past. But at that time I thought they didn't raise them high enough. And if you went back, you'd see I'd written that in different places. Now we're at the same level. If it really is intent on slowing inflation, it needs to raise rates again.
2: So what you're saying then, if I was to summarise, you know, when you're talking about the key players in the financial area in America, you're talking about Bessent, you're talking about Warsh, and obviously the President of the United States. Their desires might be one thing, but the market's going to turn around and go, we don't care. We need to get better returns, and that's going to drive the market the way that the market needs to go, irrelevant to whatever they say at the microphone. Is that a good summation?
0: I think that's going to happen, and you'll see that more and more. And it might be just small to start with. It's small. It might be 10 basis points or 20 basis points. That's like 0.1 or 0.2 of percent. But it's the market is, you know, there is a price for everything, but if it's not offering a price commensurate with what investors expect or, you know, so if those rates keep getting higher, the 10 and the 30 year, the US government has to do something about fiscal spending and taxes. It has to increase taxes, it has to cut spending, or else it's just not going to be able to borrow at the rate it's borrowing at.
2: But we're talking about the GOP now. We're not talking about Democrats. We're talking about the GOP in power. They hold both houses. They've got the Supreme Court. They've got the White House. You're talking about a bunch of people that this is an anathema to them. They're not going to do that. You know, they want their billionaire buddies to keep doing what they're doing and raising taxes. I mean, right now, you know, they're trying to raise a billionaire tax in California, and the billionaires are just up stakes and moving to Nevada. So, you know, the talk's fine, but I can't see them putting rubber on the road. Can you?
0: It's a long, slow journey. It's not a 10. And I was going to say that about just coming back to the domestic market too, and the RBA, you know, getting it wrong. It's easy for me to criticise, but I think of it, I liken it as to like a cruise ship, and they set this cruise ship on a path.
2: Absolutely.
0: And then all of a sudden they get a quarterly data that shows you're on the wrong path. It takes an enormous amount of effort to turn that cruise ship around or to change direction. So it is slow, and it is, there's a journey. And once it's set on the journey, of course, the RBA wants to see if its current levels do bring down rates or do help the economy. But it's a massive job, very hard to get right, very hard to manoeuvre, and they don't want to make any rash decisions, especially when rates are going up. When they start to cut, when they see the economy's turn, they'll cut quickly, but it's slow road up.
2: So I guess, Liz, in summation, it's fair to suggest that given what the bonds are doing, what government bonds are doing, the fact that the Middle East war or conflict or, you know, whatever that JD Vance and those guys want to call it, you know, they're not loving each other at the moment and the oil's not flowing, so and our oil-based economies are suffering. Therefore, we should, between now and year's end, we really need to be ready for an interest rate hike.
0: Oh, definitely. Yeah, I definitely think that. And I'm definitely in the camp of we probably need another one as well. And I need to say I'm not an economist. I've just been a long-term observer. I'm not an economist, so I don't have the background that economists do. But two economists that I have watched long-term, one is Warren Hogan, who I think you might know, Ray, and the other is Paul Bloxham. Paul Bloxham's come out and he's saying two successive rate hikes. So I would be in his camp, but I have been for a while. I've thought they haven't gone high enough. And I guess, too, if you've got older listeners, you might remember how inflation was totally out of control in the 80s and we had double-digit inflation and mortgage rates hit 17%.
2: Oh, I remember that well. I remember paying those rates. Ouch.
0: But can you even imagine what that would do to the market today? I mean...
2: It would be devastating. It would be absolutely devastating because we're such a real estate-based economy. But I think one of the things I want to do, given the nature of this show, is we need to talk reality. And reality is right now the bond markets are doing what they're doing. And I use the term canary in a coal mine because they are. They are really good indicators. And any equities analysts worth their salt will look at bonds and what they're doing as an indicator as to whether equities are going to go up or down, because the basic cost of money is fundamental. And you said it yourself, $40 trillion of debt is a staggering amount of debt. And too many advisors and analysts that I'm looking at are looking at that going, they can't keep doing this. You know, printing money to get out of this, quantitative easing, I think, is the term that they use for that. Go back to 1933 and have a look at, you know, them carting, you know, pictures of them carting wheelbarrows of Deutschmarks. It's happened. Israel had hyperinflation. Brazil's got it at the moment. And so it's like, guys, this is not fairy tale stuff. So where to from here? You know, we're just about to wrap up. We've got a couple of minutes before we finish up. Given what you've seen and some of the articles that I see on FINA, and again, ladies and gentlemen, I'd highly recommend, bit of a plug for Liz's website here, fina.com.au. If you have interest in bonds, and again, there's corporate bonds, there's government bonds, there's a whole range of products there that we're talking about, but it's a great source of information and education. So, Liz, other than subscribing to your newsletter, what do you see, you know, in your crystal ball for the next 3 to 6 months?
0: I think rates should go higher, which will cause a lot more pain in the real estate market, particularly Melbourne and Sydney, I think. I think some of those 5% deposit mortgages, you know, I feel really feel for people that have borrowed expecting rates to come off and they haven't. We're doing okay at the moment, I think, because we've got fairly reasonable full employment. But if you start to see some of the companies get into trouble and they're laying off staff, I think you might see deeper issues with the economy. And hopefully spending might come off a bit and, the RBA might top out, the rates might top out. And hopefully sort of next year we start to see them come off. But I think they need to do, it's like, you know, the recession we needed to have. I hate that.
2: I hate that saying.
0: But we need a correction because it's not sustainable where it's at. The property market isn't sustainable at where it's at, I don't think.
2: All right, Liz Moran from Fixed Income News Australia. It's been wonderful having you back on the show. I said before you came on the show and we started recording that you need to come back more often. I'd love to see you more often here on Dollars Making Sense. Thank you for being with us today. Wonderful commentary, wonderful observations. And until next time.
0: Thanks very much, Ray.
2: Cheers.

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1: Good morning, I'm David Cameron. Victoria Police have completed welfare checks on people impacted by an Optus 000 outage yesterday afternoon. The telco believes 39 callers experienced difficulty connecting to the service during an outage that lasted around 1.25 hours. Customers in Victoria, South Australia, Tasmania and the Northern Territory may have been affected. Victoria Police say their checks found no adverse outcomes in that state. Two people have been charged as police investigate a fatal shooting in Sydney's West last week. 40-year-old Joshua McDonald died in what police believe was a case of mistaken identity. Police arrested an 18-year-old man and seized a drone from him yesterday. He's been charged with murder and participating in a criminal group. A 19-year-old man who was with him at the time has also been charged with being part of a criminal group. Nepal says the cost of reconstruction following deadly flash floods sparked by a glacial mountain collapse will amount to nearly $5 billion, the BBC's Ambarasana Tirajan reports.
2: The torrent triggered by the collapse of the glacier on the Nepal-China border in late August caused devastation in the valleys below, killing more than 1,300 people and leaving 5,000 missing. The floods also swept away more than 12 hydropower plants along with the bridges, roads and homes. Nepalese officials have described the disaster as an example of the disproportionate impact of climate change on developing countries. Kathmandu is planning to pitch its $5 billion rebuilding needs as a climate justice issue in its outreach to donor countries and agencies.
1: Investigations are underway into a fire that's destroyed a heritage-listed pub in North Queensland. The Great Northern Hotel in Townsville's CBD was gutted in the blaze that broke out yesterday morning. It took crews 4 hours to control the fire. The 126-year-old building has been closed since 2015. A crime scene remains in place as police investigate the cause of the blaze. A call to change how the world responds to medical and climate-related crises is headed for the big screen. Shannon Kirkwood reports.
3: Feature documentary Chasing Chaos, directed by local filmmaker Andrew Hyde, makes its global debut at the Darwin International Film Festival tonight. It follows Irish-Australian aid response specialist Ian Norton's response to global disasters. He demonstrates how traditional humanitarian structures are breaking down in the midst of accelerating climate impacts. The documentary brings attention to a privately funded experimental medical response ship in the Pacific, which provides a ground-up approach to disaster preparedness and response.
4: The intent behind Helper One is to get national responders to the actual community that they're responsible for.
3: The documentary is one of 50 films being shown across the 10-day festival in Darwin.
1: Canberra is celebrating spring as the annual Floriade Festival gets underway. More than a million blooms are on display. This year's theme is a feast of flowers, with garden bed designs drawing inspiration from iconic foods like fairy bread and barbecues. Floriade runs until October 11. To sport, and the Socceroos will play friendly matches against Qatar and Jordan later this year. They'll be the side's final warm-ups before January's Asian Cup in Saudi Arabia. Football Australia says the Socceroos will face Asian champions Qatar in Doha on November 13, travelling to Oman to face Jordan on November 17.
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5: Welcome to Wellbeing. I'm Guy Murphy. My guest today is Dr. Heather Murray from the Hunter Medical Research Institute, and today we'll be talking about her cancer research. Congratulations on winning the 2026 Newcastle Permanent Innovator Fellowship, and thank you for joining me on the show today, Heather.
6: Yeah, thanks so much. Thanks for having me.
5: My pleasure. So from the HMRI website, it says, Dr. Heather Murray's ultimate goal is to realise individualised medicine for blood cancer, in this case, acute myeloid leukaemia, or AML, which is a leading cause of cancer mortality in New South Wales. To achieve this goal, Heather is working with a collaborative team of researchers and clinicians to develop methods to identify the optimal therapy for each individual patient. And this research has led to national and international medical trials. So Heather, could you please explain to us a little bit more about your research, you know, the methodology and what you're trying to achieve here, and why this type of blood cancer is so unique and important in our health sector?
6: Yeah, Yeah, so as you mentioned, I research blood cancer. In particular, I focus on an aggressive type of blood cancer called acute myeloid leukemia. And a big challenge we have with acute myeloid leukemia, or AML, and with cancer research in general, is that no two cancers are the same. So this means that a treatment that works for one patient might not work for the next patient. And so patient samples are really central to everything that we do in the lab. So when a patient is diagnosed with leukemia at our local hospital, they can choose to consent for a small part of their sample to be used for research. And we can then grow those cells in the lab for a short time, which allows us to study them a bit more closely and to try and understand what's driving that particular cancer. And so one of the techniques our lab specializes in is a technique called proteomics, which is the study of proteins inside cells. So proteins are the molecules that actually do the work in the cells. They control how the cells grow and divide and communicate with each other. And really importantly, most drugs are designed to target proteins. So by understanding how the proteins are behaving perhaps differently in cancer cells compared to normal cells, this gives us clues as to targets for treatment. And so then we can then take those patient cells and test different treatments on them in the lab to see which ones are the most effective. And so from there, promising treatments can move forward into further preclinical testing.
5: Why are proteins so important in cancer research and so relevant?
6: Yeah, it's a good question. As I mentioned, so proteins are the molecules that actually do the work in the cells. So most people have probably heard of DNA and genes. And so you might have heard that DNA is kind of like the blueprint for a cell, and it tells a cell how to behave. But the proteins are the actual building blocks that are actually doing the work. And so by understanding how they're behaving and perhaps how they're behaving differently in cancer, which is quite common, to how they are behaving in normal healthy cells, then we can design new therapies.
5: And a little bit more about yourself. You originally considered a career in pharmacy before moving toward research. What changed your mind, and what did research offer you that clinical practice didn't?
6: Yeah, so during high school, I really enjoyed maths and science subjects, and so I wanted a career that could incorporate those topics. And so I thought pharmacy would be a good choice, and so I enrolled in an undergraduate degree at University of Newcastle. During my first year, I got the opportunity to undertake a placement in a cancer research lab, and that's what really first sparked my interest in cancer research. It wasn't really a career choice that I think I'd considered before that. I'm not sure that I even sort of thought of it as an option. Getting to see what's involved in cancer research, started my passion for working in cancer, and it means that I get to spend each day working on problem solving science problems. So I really enjoy it.
5: What is it about cancer research that continues to motivate you, particularly when the problems you're working on can be so difficult to solve? Is it simply that problem solving component that you love so much?
6: Yeah, it's a good question. That's part of it. To be honest, one of the major challenges we have isn't always the science itself. It's getting funding so that we can start tackling these questions in the first place. But what really keeps me motivated really is the people. So as I mentioned before, our research really relies on blood and bone marrow samples that patients with leukemia choose to donate. And so each time we get a sample in the lab, it's a reminder that these cells have come from a real person. Someone's mum or dad, someone's sibling, partner, friends, and their life has just been turned upside down. And so, this really makes sure that I can always see the bigger picture behind what I'm doing and keeps me pushing towards developing better therapies. And also, we work closely with people who we call patient perspective partners, so people who have a lived experience of cancer and have chosen to contribute their experiences and their perspectives to research. So hearing about their experiences as well and getting their input on our research and how our research has the potential to improve the experience of cancer patients in the future, it's really rewarding and really motivating.
5: That's nice that you have that tangible component that links you back to real people and you know, keeps you motivated in your research. Cancer treatment can itself be incredibly physically and emotionally demanding. How do you think the medical system could do a better job of considering the well-being of patients alongside treating the disease?
6: Yeah, it's a good question. I think cancer treatment could be about more than focusing on treating the cancer itself. And through our work with working with our patients' prospective partners, one of the things that we hear about is how it would be helpful to have access to information and support around things like nutrition and physical activity to support their well-being through the cancer treatment process. There is research underway at the Hunter Medical Research Institute and the University of Newcastle. Looking at areas like nutrition and exercise and how this can help manage symptoms for cancer patients. And so, yeah, I'd love to see a future where patients can easily access services like physiotherapy and diet advice and other supportive care alongside the medical treatment. And so, for anyone currently going through cancer treatment, I'd encourage them to speak with their healthcare team and to ask about what support might already be available.
5: Absolutely. And you mentioned some current research at HMRI. What were some of the, what are they looking at there? Like, what activities are they looking at implementing in that research?
6: There's definitely research looking at nutrition guidelines and how supporting nutrition can help cancer patients, I guess, manage the symptoms of cancer treatment and help them through that process. But there is also very early research looking at whether particular diets or particular exercise regimes could potentially influence cancer treatment outcomes. So very early data, but I think it's very important research to be looking into.
5: Yeah, absolutely. Now, is there a trade-off between developing the most powerful treatment possible and developing a treatment that a person can tolerate and live well with?
6: Yeah, at the moment there often is. So there needs to be a balance between a treatment being strong enough to kill the cancer cells while remaining safe enough for patients to tolerate. This is particularly important for treatments like chemotherapy, which affect normal healthy cells as well as the cancer cells. So chemotherapy can be very effective, but it can also place enormous strain on the body. And so that's actually why one of the areas of research we work on is developing new targeted therapies. So the goal there is to develop treatments that specifically attack the cancer cells. So they're targeted to changes in the cancer cells that are causing the cancer cells to grow. And so this often, we hope, can cause less harm to the healthy cells.
5: And if precision medicine works as you hope, what could a cancer patient's experience look like in 10 or 20 years compared with today?
6: Yeah, so precision medicine is about using the specific features of a person's cancer, so the unique changes inside their cancer cells, to help guide treatment decisions. So my hope is that every patient will be matched with a treatment that is likely to work for their particular cancer in future. So rather than taking a one-size-fits-all approach, having treatment decisions based on the unique characteristics of each person's cancer. And so we are already seeing this happen in some cancers, which is really great. So one really great example is chronic myeloid leukemia, which is another type of blood cancer. So around 50 years ago, there were very few treatments for chronic myeloid leukemia, and outcomes were really very poor. But then the discovery of a gene mutation called the BCR-ABL gene mutation led to the development of targeted therapies that work specifically on the chronic myeloid leukemia cells that have this BCR-ABL gene mutation. And so today, thanks to these targeted therapies, around 9 out of 10 patients are long-term survivors. There are similar stories in other cancers. So similarly, childhood leukemia was once associated with very poor survival, whereas modern treatments now help the majority of children survive long term. And so I'd really like to see the same kind of progress across all cancers. I think we're finding that some cancers are perhaps more complex than others, though, and so to understand them, we'll need to look beyond gene mutations alone to be able to understand what's driving the cancer to grow and to divide and spread. And so then once we understand that, we can look at developing targeted therapies to each particular cancer.
5: Yeah, interesting. Pretty amazing that I think you quoted a rate of like 9 out of 10 cases were successful or something to that effect of that one particular treatment. That's pretty amazing.
6: Yeah.
5: Coming back to discuss, you know, cancer and chemotherapy and that sort of thing on a more fundamental level, what makes chemotherapy such a difficult treatment for the patient?
6: Yeah. I guess on a fundamental level, cancer is a disease of cell division. So cells are like the basic building blocks of the body, and we have many different types of cells. So we've got blood cells in the blood, muscle cells in the muscle, and they're tightly controlled, so tightly programmed to perform their specific function in the body and to grow and divide when we need to grow and to stop growing when the body doesn't need them to be growing. In cancer, this control process goes awry. So the cells just continue growing and stop listening to the signals that are telling them to stop. And so chemotherapy works by interfering with cell division. And so this is really effective for the cancer cells because they're growing really fast. But a healthy, normal healthy cells are growing as well. And so you might have heard of chemotherapy effects like losing hair. So it's because hair cells grow quite fast. Similarly, patients might have nausea and digestive issues because chemotherapy is affecting the rapidly dividing cells in the digestive system that we want to be rapidly dividing. So there's this balance between dosing enough so that we're killing off the cancer cells but not having too much of an effect on the normal healthy cells.
5: Interesting. Could you please explain the differences between leukemia and cancer for us, please?
6: Yeah, so as I mentioned before, the body's made up of many different cells. And so the cell that the cancer starts in determines the cancer that develops. So leukemia is a blood cancer, so it starts from blood cells, whereas a cancer that starts in the breast will be termed breast cancer. A cancer that starts in the skin will be termed a skin cancer. And so leukemia is also, I guess, a little bit different to other cancers, given that it forms in the blood and it doesn't actually form a solid tumour, which is often associated with many other types of cancer. So that also poses, I guess, unique challenges for treatment because by the nature of the blood, it is distributed around the body, and so we can't just cut out a solid tumour. And so, yeah, it's something we have to think about when designing new therapies for blood cancer.
5: You're listening to Wellbeing. My guest today is Dr. Heather Murray from the Hunter Medical Research Institute. So what are some of the symptoms of leukemia and what effect does it have on the body?
6: Yeah, so as I mentioned, leukemia is a type of blood cancer. So it starts in the bone marrow, which is the soft tissue inside our bones where blood cells are made. And so normally the blood and the bone marrow performs really vital functions. So the bone marrow produces healthy blood cells that help the body do things like carry oxygen. So that's a really important role of our red blood cells. Fighting infections, which is a really important role of our white blood cells. And to heal wounds and stop bleeding by forming blood clots. So that's where our platelets perform a really important role. And so leukemia develops when a blood-forming cell requires changes that causes it to grow and divide and accumulate. And over time, large numbers of abnormal blood cells are produced. And this makes it harder for the residual healthy cells to perform their usual functions. And so in leukemia, we see this present as symptoms where the body finds it harder to fight infection and carry oxygen and heal wounds. So we see symptoms like recurring infections, fatigue, and easy bruising.
5: Right. So is it kind of like, you know, HIV or AIDS where people kind of succumb to related illnesses to the disease rather than like the disease itself, or what's the what makes it so harmful?
6: Good question. Yeah, really good question. Yeah, that is definitely a risk with leukemia patients. So the patients have to take measures to try and avoid infections because their body can't fight them off as they could when they were when the blood was healthy. So yeah, it's definitely a major risk. And but yeah, as I mentioned, these blood cells perform vital functions like carrying oxygen and stopping bleeding. And so they are also really important things to consider for leukemia patients.
5: Absolutely. Now let's talk about the individuality, so to speak, of cancer. So you've mentioned that everyone's leukemia and cancer is different. Could you please explain how this works and what makes it important to understand for research?
6: Yeah, it's a great question. So no two cases of leukemia are exactly the same. So the leukemia cells, blood cancer cells in one patient can have different genetic changes, different behaviours compared to the blood cancer patient, or the blood cancer cells, sorry, in another patient. And so these differences really affect how quickly the cancer will grow, how it will survive, how it will interact with the body and respond to treatment. And so understanding these differences is really important because if we can identify what causes a particular patient's cancer to be unique, then that gives us ideas as to what treatments might work or what treatments need to be developed to target that kind of cancer.
5: Okay. How important is quality of life when researchers and doctors are deciding whether a treatment is successful?
6: Yeah, it's a great question. And I think it's something that's starting to receive a bit more research focus and it's starting to become more front of mind. And I think that's also thanks to the patient perspective partners that I mentioned before, really working with research teams to tell us what's actually important for patients. For a clinician, I suppose it can be hard. I guess you'd want to always treat a patient to give them the best chance of surviving longer. But what we're hearing from our patient perspective partners is that not everyone might want that. They might want to decide that they want to choose quality of life over receiving a harsh treatment, for example. They might want input into what treatment that they receive dependent on what side effects is likely to come with it. So I think it's a really important area of research that we're going into. And I think it ties back as well to your earlier question on other support systems like nutrition and exercise. So while they may or may not be a cure for cancer, they might really improve quality of life for cancer patients. And so I still think that's a really, really important area to look into.
5: Absolutely. And, you know, you mentioned that there's that there are multiple treatments available. Other than chemotherapy, what are some other options?
6: Yeah, so for leukemia, the leukemia I study, acute myeloid leukemia, chemotherapy is one major treatment and it has done really well and does particularly well for younger patients with leukemia. But there are excitingly other options coming through. So really in the last sort of 10 years or so, we've seen a lot of new treatments reaching clinical trials. And one that was approved relatively recently for treatment of patients was a drug called venetoclax. And so this is a targeted therapy. It targets a protein called BCL2. So this is one example where researchers found a protein that was behaving differently in the cancer cells compared to normal cells. So this protein BCL2, it functions to keep cells alive. It tells the cell to stay alive and to not die. And researchers found that in acute myeloid leukemia, the cancer cells have much more of this protein than they should. So there's these really strong signals telling the cancer cells to stay alive. And so venetoclax works by inhibiting that protein. So it stops that protein from telling the cell to survive. And that means that the cell can, again, listen to the signals telling it that it's not performing as it should, and it needs to die. So that's one really exciting treatment that's really changed the treatment landscape for acute myeloid leukemia.
5: So just to clarify, we're talking about your research here, and the medication that you've developed inhibits those proteins, is that correct?
6: So I didn't develop that drug, but it is one that I work on in the context of treatment resistance. So we're really excited about venetoclax, and researchers in Australia at the WEHI in Melbourne were actually the driving force behind venetoclax being approved in Australia. But so yeah, we're really excited about what it's been able to achieve in acute myeloid leukemia, but unfortunately treatment resistance is becoming a major issue. So we're seeing that patients might initially respond, but then the cancer comes back. So one of my research focuses is how can we stop that from happening?
5: Why is that the case in this scenario? Why can a treatment that initially works eventually stop working?
6: Yeah, so I mentioned before that every patient's cancer is different. But even within a single patient, there can be multiple populations of cancer cells, which we call clones. And so particularly for cancers like acute myeloid leukemia, it's common for several different populations or several different clones to exist at one time. So it's almost like you're not even treating just one cancer, you're treating several at once. So there's a couple of reasons why treatment might initially work and then stop working. So firstly, that there is a scenario where a treatment might successfully kill most of the cancer populations that are present, so most of the clones, but if one population or one clone is resistant to the treatment, then those cells can survive and regrow and cause the cancer to return. And another reason is because cancer cells are unfortunately very good at adapting to their environment. So they can develop changes or adapt to be able to grow in the presence of a drug. So then a drug that once worked doesn't work anymore, unfortunately. So as I mentioned, treatment resistance is a major focus of my research and many researchers here at the Hunter Medical Research Institute. So we're trying to understand what causes, what makes these relapse-causing cells different from the other cancer cells that do respond to treatment, and can we develop treatments to target those relapse-causing cells specifically? So we're also looking at whether we might be able to develop new treatments that can prevent cancer cells from adapting in the first place, and that hopefully would mean that therapies remain effective for longer.
5: And what's the idea there? Like, what changes in order for you to target these specific, you know, niche cells that have this behaviour, for lack of a better word?
6: It's a really interesting area of research that we're looking into. So in some cases, we're finding it's proteins that I mentioned before. Sometimes these relapse-causing cells have different proteins expressed in them that help them adapt to the treatment or hide from the treatment. There are other researchers looking into how metabolism of the cells can cause them to evade the treatment. So fortunately, they can do really clever things like sort of hide out in a sort of resting state until the treatment is taken away, and then they start to grow again.
5: That's really interesting. So the metabolism of cells and hiding, that's really interesting. How do they know to do these things? Like, what makes them do that?
6: Yeah, that's a really good question. And, exactly what we're trying to find out. I think for, for a cancer like acute myeloid leukemia, part of it is where the cancer arises. So as I mentioned, leukemia start in the bone marrow. Trying to make sure the drug reaches all the cells that are potentially hiding out in the bones is definitely an active area of research because, it's quite different, the environment within a bone as compared to the environment if the cancer cell is circulating around the body in the blood. Really looking at trying to understand how the microenvironment, we call it, so the situation in the body where the cancer cells are found might be influencing how the cancer cell can behave.
7: The following program contains archive content. Some of the information may be out of date and feature colourful language that may not be suitable for some listeners.

0: there, and welcome back to Fourth Estate, the show where we don't just examine the media, but we hear directly from the journalists who've helped shape it. From Gadigal and Sydney, I'm Tina Quinn. Today we continue our special long-form profile of veteran political journalist Barry Cassidy. Over the past few weeks, we followed Barry's journey from a small country newspaper in regional Victoria through the Victorian Parliament and then to Canberra, where he established himself as one of the ABC's leading political reporters. We pick up the story today as Barry makes perhaps the biggest decision of his career, leaving journalism to join Prime Minister Bob Hawke's office as press secretary. I began by asking Barry whether working for Bob Hawke was an even more demanding job than covering politics for the ABC.
1: Far more longer hours, extraordinary hours, because you'd do a normal working day and then you'd get on a plane and go somewhere. You'd go to Melbourne or Sydney from Canberra, do an evening event, get back to your hotel room at 11 o'clock at night, then you'd have a chat about the next morning. You'd be up at 6 to prepare for radio interviews, and I'd have to have a full brief for him, you know, based on that. So, you know, quite often 6 hours sleep. And very long days. It was an exhausting time.
0: Had you already married at that point?
1: No.
0: No.
1: I'd married the first time, yes.
0: Yes, yeah. And you had a son.
1: Yeah, I had a son, and then I suppose from that point of view, I had the time, but it's just not. You couldn't run a proper family life working like that. It's just crazy stuff.
0: Mm.
1: It's more sensible now, and people tend to base themselves. And, you know, if you go to Canberra for a session, you tend to spend the whole time there. But the Prime Minister back then, just by the nature of communication, you had to get in the plane a lot and go to places. And so I spent a lot of time with him, because the one constant on all of those trips was the press secretary.
0: Mm.
1: Either it'd be me or Grant Nile, the other press secretary.
0: Mm. How much has that role, do you think, evolved and changed over the years?
1: Oh, it's massively different. It's it was all hands on back then. You know, just to give you an example now, I don't know how many press secretaries you have, but it'd be 7 or 8, you know, and then the department, and there are so many other pseudo press secretaries as well. But then there were two of us. And then Kevin Rudd changed a lot of this, that he decided that he wanted to determine pretty much himself how he handled the media, and the media strategy was all of his. And it was all very manipulative. But When I work with Hawke, his media program was put together by me, and I didn't go and talk to him about it and say, you're doing John Laws tomorrow, or you're doing Darren Hinch in Melbourne, or whatever. I would work out the program and try and work it strategically so that he'd be doing a radio interview when we needed one, and not just be throwing him to the walls for no reason at all. And then you'd work out, and they were so demanding back then with radio, and then you had television as well. You know, the major current affairs shows, so you build them around an event. But then I would have the thing typed out and would go under his door the night before. No discussion. I can't ever recall him saying, why is this in my program? Mm. He would just do it. One day we got in the car and we were headed to a John Laws interview. And he said, John Laws had a real go at me the other day. Why are we doing this? Why are we doing it? And I said, look, people listen to John Laws for a reason.
0: Mm.
1: They like him. So don't go in there and take him on. Just be nice. And he was. And he'd walk out and say, was I nice enough? You know, he was. So it was a kind of a, you know, it was a relationship that eventually built around a bit of mutual respect. I always had the respect for him, and he developed a bit for me as well, I think. But that trust in a press secretary to put together a media program.
0: To look after him.
1: You wouldn't get that now. And, of course, your media program anyway is far more complex these days than it used to be, because you're trying to hit a whole lot of different markets and you're doing it with different platforms.
0: Did any journalists, any of your former colleagues, get some cranky calls from you sometimes going, now listen?
1: I suppose they did. You know, always under instructions. I tried not to harass them too much, but there was one occasion when the Age wrote an editorial that I think effectively accused Bob Hawke of going a bit soft on on the Israeli cause. You know, he was always to be relied upon, you know, backing Israel back in those days. A lot of his friends were Jewish Australian. And the H had a real go at him, and he was so upset by this. And he said to me, ring Creighton Burns, ring the editor of the Age, and just tell him what I think of him. And so I said, yeah, right. And I thought, oh, you'll forget about this. I'll just let that go through to the keeper. And the next morning, have you phoned Creighton Burns yet? No, I haven't. He said, look, I haven't been able to get on to him just yet. And he said, keep at it. And so I thought, right, I've got no choice. I've got to bring Creighton Burns. So I phoned him up, and he said, yep, what do you want? And I said, well, the Prime Minister's practice had no authority, let me tell you, none. But anyway, I said, look, your editorial, I took him through aspects of it, and I said, the Prime Minister is very upset by all of this, and he doesn't believe that it's a fair assessment of the situation. And he said, right, okay. And I said, is there something I can take back to the Prime Minister? And he said, yeah, you can tell him to get fucked. And what do I do with this? What do I do? Anyway, the next time I see him, he comes out of question time. Have you got on to Creighton Burns yet? And I said, I have spoken to him. And I said, how did it go? And I said, there's no talking him around, I tell you. And he said, yeah, typical. That's what he's like. That was the end of it. It's just, you couldn't push people around. You might
0: get upset, handled, Barry.
1: Occasionally you'd have these conversations with journalists and then you'd live to regret it. But it made no difference.
0: Very well handled. And that was over Israel coverage, was it?
1: It was, yeah.
0: Plus échange, as the French say.
1: Yeah, well, it's still a complicated issue for political leaders everywhere, and especially the Donald Trump factor just makes it that much more complex.
0: Mm. In terms of fending off stories, one thing I have always noticed about Canberra, this sort of changed a little bit in the late 2010s, probably first with Barnaby Joyce, that politicians' personal lives, the more scurrilous or salacious parts of their personal lives, are sort of off limits. Political journalists kind of, you know, I guess up their noses to that. They think that's sort of beneath them to report. It was pretty well known within Canberra and within political circles about Bob Hawke's personal life, his affair with Barnaby Joyce, that politicians' personal lives

0: And it was very difficult for me to handle mm-hmm. at times.
1: Because were there reporters and journalists that did want to take it further?
0: Yeah. And, like, he had to be watched. he was on constant watch. And, you know, trying to figure out how much of that was my responsibility yeah. and what I could really say and do was difficult. But, you know, in the end, look, people, the reporting about it was different then. Mm. Everybody in the gallery knew of ministers who were having an affair, and we knew who they were having them with, and they were not not reported. The one exception to that was when Gareth Evans and Cheryl Curnow...
1: Years later.
0: Later, and Laurie Oakes broke the story, and he was pilloried for that by some people, especially some of his political competitors in the press gallery, who were outraged by it all.
1: Because people viewed it as it wasn't serious political journalism. It was a bit.
0: Yeah, they thought it was a bit tacky. But the difference there was that Cheryl Curnow was a leader of a political party, and Gareth Evans, as a senior minister in the government, obviously had a role in persuading her to
1: come
0: leave
1: and join
0: that
1: the Labor
0: political
1: party
0: and join the Labor Party. And I think that was the difference. That's what made it a political story, and it made it part of the narrative, part of the story.
1: And then similar with Barnaby Joyce, it was one of his staffers.
0: It was a staffer, And again, that I think that was a legitimate story. So it depends on the circumstances. Mm. But now, I just don't think anyway. Look, it's, you know, people, if they want to walk that tightrope, then go for it. But there's no protection around that anymore, because it's not a half a dozen newspapers or some journos making a judgment around it anymore. Everybody's a journalist. Everybody's got access to social media, and any one of them, if they hear of this and they know that it's right, it's going to get out somewhere.
1: Barry Cassidy is our guest on Fourth Estate today. We've just been talking about his career as Bob Hawke's press secretary and political advisor. You got a really front row seat to amazing parts of history travelling with Hawke and met some phenomenal people. I'd love to hear some of your recollections. So when I say the name Nelson Mandela.
0: Yes. Nelson Mandela came to Parliament House after he'd been released from jail for, I don't know, a decade or more.
1: Mm-hmm.
0: And so a few of us crowded into the political advisor's office, because it was the nearest one to Bob Hawke's office, so that we could see him walking by. And when he came out, he walked straight into our office and said hello to everybody and stayed and chatted. So that was great. That was great to meet Nelson Mandela.
1: Princess Diana?
0: Oh, Princess Diana was on... That was 1988, the celebrations on Sydney Harbour. And there were not a lot of people on the Royal Yacht, but Charles and I were on board, the Governor-General and his wife, the Premier and the Prime Minister, and their partners. And I was the only staff member invited on board, but there had to be one. The Prime Minister wanted one on board, and a couple of federal cops. There were really not a whole lot more than that. And I did get to chat with Di on board the boat, and we just talked about what was in front of us, what we could see. It was one of the most spectacular events you'd ever see on the harbour that day, with all the tall ships. That was my brush with fame.
1: Could you understand why she was so charismatic and such a figure of, I guess, mystique to much of the world?
0: Yeah, I guess so. I mean, I was certainly conscious of the fact that she's one of the most famous people in the world at that stage, and went on to become probably the most famous before Donald Trump. I wouldn't dare have gone up to either her or Prince Charles as he was then, but she just broke away from the group at one stage and came over to me, and she asked me, are you a federal policeman? And I explained that I wasn't. She was just trying probably to figure out why I was standing on my own.
1: Mikhail Gorbachev.
0: Mikhail Gorbachev was, we visited Moscow, and that was... That was a momentous time in global politics, and Gorbachev was changing Russia dramatically. And we went to the Kremlin, and because the Russians had maybe six or eight people lined up to sit either side of him, then everybody in Hawke's entourage, five or six of us,

0: got to sit in on those talks, and I was one of them.
1: Mm-hmm.
0: And so that was extraordinary. We got the allotted hour that was expected, and then we were told everybody left, and Gorbachev and Hawke and interpreters and stuff were left behind, and they talked for for another hour. And Hawke walked out of those talks, and I've never seen him as lit up as he was. He was just knocked out by the experience, and I think he found him intellectually brilliant.
1: Mm-hmm.
0: And he said, "This is the first time since I gave up the booze that I feel like a beer." And he wasn't serious, fortunately, because that would have been the end of it. But I remember that night he repeated that at dinner, and one of the advisors waved his glass of very good red wine under his nose, and I said, "You are playing with fire here, mate. Don't do that." But that experience was extraordinary. Well, for me, you know, but for Bob Hawke, I think one of the most memorable that he had along the journey.
1: And so during this period as well, you met your now wife, Heather Ewart, also a journalist. How did that meeting come about?
0: Well, she was in the Victorian Parliament.
1: Mm-hmm.
0: Pretty much, most of it for the same time that I was there. And then about a year or so after I went to Canberra, she turned up in the Canberra Bureau as well. So we knew each other for quite a long time. And in fact, I first met her, I was taping cadets,
1: mm-hmm.
0: Or applicants, cadetship applicants who would come in and put down a voice track, and I taped their voice tracks. And then I was actually asked by the judging panel if I had any views about who should get the three positions that were available. And I did have her on the list. She reminds me often I didn't have a number one on the list, but she was on the list.
1: Has she forgiven you for that?
0: And no, probably not. But she did get one of the cadetships.
1: There you go.
0: But I think a senior cadet. She'd worked in the suburban newspapers for mm-hmm. 2 or 3 years before that.
1: Mm. And then it was in Canberra that you guys finally got together, as it were.
0: Yeah.
1: Yeah.
0: Yeah. And then we had, she went off to Washington
1: mm-hmm.
0: as a foreign correspondent.
1: With the ABC?
0: With the ABC, and I'd been with Hawke for about 3.5 years at that point. And he'd survived, and it wasn't my immediate plan to go. We're still trying to work all of that through. And the first challenge happened, and Hawke won.
1: So Paul Keating,
0: yeah, I think it's 60
1: challenge.
0: Votes to 40,
1: yeah.
0: Which is not enough.
1: Right.
0: Not enough, because that just, when you know that there are 40 people in a party room of 100 that don't want you there, they prefer somebody else, that's the beginning of the end. And I knew that he wouldn't win a second challenge. I went to him about that, and I said that for your own legacy, you really should think about
1: Stepping aside
0: and making for a more peaceful transition. And that might be a good thing, you know, longer term, rather than have the party room beat you. And he said, "Well, they won't." And you're sounding a little tired to me. And I said, "Well, that's probably because I am." And I decided then that that I would leave and go and join Heather in Washington and just take my chances. And of course, Hawke lost the next challenge, but I wasn't there for that.
1: I recall you saying that, good sense of timing, hey, getting out before the final curtain.
0: Yeah, even now, though, when you see things written about you, they constantly write that I left when he did, you know, that they think that I was there until the end, and that's because I was except for the last 2 months.
1: You had a pretty close seat then as well, I guess, to seeing that relationship evolve and develop over the years between Hawke and Paul Keating.
0: Yeah.
1: And how it changed.
0: Yep.
1: What was your take on it? Because it ended up becoming a real rivalry.
0: Look, it worked. As I said before, it got off to a bit of a dodgy start because Keating had this this plan to broaden the tax base. It wasn't quite the GST as John Howard introduced it, but it was a step in that direction. And he was done over by Hawke's relationship with the trade unions, and it didn't happen. But look, they still built what was in the end a relationship of convenience. They worked really well together. They had the ability to sit down and have these long discussions around things.
1: Mm-hmm.
0: Hawke held him off. I mean, quite deliberately tried to hold him off. And so the trust eventually broke down when Hawke, like Costello understood with Howard, that he kept thinking one day John Howard will just hand me the job, and it never happened. It never got around to it. And Keating started to appreciate that's what's going to happen here. They had that Kirribilli agreement, and there were seconds turned up that day. Bill Kelty turned up as a seconder for Paul Keating, and Peter Avels turned up to represent Hawke. They were witnesses to the conversation, you see. It's extraordinary. When the Kirribilli Agreement, and that was pretty much that there was a time when Bob Hawke would step aside for Keating, didn't happen. And eventually the agreement itself became public, courtesy of Laurie Oakes, and so from that point on, it was just, you know...
1: Laurie Oakes always got great scoops, didn't he?
0: Yes, he did. He got hold of an entire budget at one point as well. that was... there's no trust anymore when Paul Keating thought he had an agreement, and he didn't. Mm. Hawke was finding ways around it, and then stories broke that that Bob Hawke had changed his view. He didn't want Paul Keating to succeed him. He wanted Kim Beazley to do that. And it was at that point that Keating knew that he couldn't sit around any longer. And the strange thing is, by the time that I'd left between the two challengers, there were a lot of people on Hawke's staff who believed that was the right thing, that it was time for Keating to govern. The guy was too big a character and had made too big a contribution already to that point not to be rewarded with the ultimate job. He was clearly an Australian who had to be, or a Labor figure who had to be Prime Minister one day. And so it had to be resolved. And to such an extent that people who were on Hawke's staff moved over to Keating's staff after the successful challenge. So it was a very different mood around. It wasn't like the Rudd-Gillard relationship, for example. Like, when Rudd lost the leadership, there were people celebrating. They were drinking champagne in some of these offices around Parliament House, in the Labor Party offices.
1: Which I guess also marked how disliked he was within his own
0: government. It was, a lot of it was personal. And when Hawke left, and I remember John Dawkins saying to him, he was a senior minister at the time, that even he was crying, even though he voted against him. They didn't want it to come to that. And that was part of my point, you know, when I was trying to argue the case, that why allow it to come to that? Because people had to make that judgment that they didn't want to make. They were determined that Paul Keating be Prime Minister, but they would have much preferred that Hawke had made it easier for them.
1: What did you think of Paul Keating?
0: Oh, I'm a great admirer of Paul Keating. I thought he was a transforming treasurer, a great communicator. He was too brash and at times ugly now for today's standards. It wouldn't work as well. And some of his performances in the Parliament that were lauded at the time were just straight-out abuse. It wouldn't work today. You wouldn't do it. But what a great treasurer. And he really was. He deserved his time as Prime Minister, and he didn't waste it. And what he did in terms of Indigenous policy through that period, you know, both with land reform and I think just personally in trying to build up a better relationship with the Indigenous Australians was, again, transformative. He certainly made his mark.
1: So then back to journalism.
0: Yep.
1: And you followed Heather over to the States and you were freelancing there for a while. Was that a difficult transition back after having worked for a prime minister of a particular political persuasion?
0: Yeah. It was probably in the end the best way to do it. Because I went to Washington with nothing. I think 2UE and 3RW in Melbourne combined to give me a regular daily spot. That's all I had when I left. John Stanley, who's still on radio, set that up for me. And so that gave me something, and that got me kind of started. And then the Australian Bureau lost somebody, and they didn't have the means maybe to replace that person right at the time. And John Lyons was the foreign correspondent for the Australian, and he offered me some part-time work, and that grew. And then I started to get on the road for the Australian, and so I did. By the time I'd left Washington, I'd built up a fair portfolio of work.
1: And it was a really interesting time when you were in Washington.
0: Oh, yeah. When I arrived, Bill Clinton was governor of Arkansas, and I saw him on C-SPAN. That was about the reach that he had in those days, talking about education. And I thought, boy, this guy is good. He presents so well. And, you know, within 12 months he was president. His rise was meteoric. Governor of Arkansas, no one had ever heard of him. So that was a great time to watch an American presidential election up close, to see the primary processes are brilliant. They're just so captivating. And to see somebody like that emerge from nowhere and go through the primary processes. And even the affair struck up even in the middle of that. Jennifer Flowers.
1: The very first one.
0: Mm. And to survive that without being anybody really and get through that and then still keep going was something to behold.
1: What did you think of how the media, even back then, was already, because the media and much of the public were very captivated by Bill Clinton.
0: Yep.
1: Hillary, though. It was a little bit different. The media and the public had sort of a different approach, I guess, to her, or they took her somewhat differently.
0: Yes, they did. She didn't have a particularly good relationship with the media, but when I was travelling around following Clinton's campaign for a bit, and he gave what they called the comeback kid speech, that's the one in New Hampshire which put him back into the race. And I'd made friends with a group of people who love politics and love drinking just as much. And I got to know a few of them. And they would call themselves the Arkansas Travellers. And that afternoon, when Bill was due to speak that night, I bumped into them. And then again, when I walked into this hall, and it was no more than a country hall, really, a large one, but a country hall, and I saw the group there, and I went up, and I'm talking to them, and the Clintons came in, and Hillary saw them, and she left him and went over and said hello to them, and I'm standing there, and they introduced me. And she said, "You're from where?" And I said, "Australia." And she said, "You guys have got the best health system in the world." And that's all she said, and then she left. And that really struck me, you know. You hear that our health system is the envy of the world, and you hear it in America occasionally, but to hear it from her.
1: So it was no surprise then when she headed up the healthcare reform task force in his first term.
0: Not at all. To make that observation, she only had the one trigger, the word Australian, and that's what she said.
1: How did you view, in terms of that, in terms of trying to reform America's healthcare system, and Clinton, as I said, appointed her to the head of that task force?
0: Yeah.
1: Were you still there when that
0: the
1: all
0: early
1: played
0: stages
1: out?
0: Of that, yeah.
1: Yeah.
0: The
1: I mean, that was really, that kind of affected the rest of his presidency, right? Because they went after her for that, and they went after him, and he soon lost the midterms.
0: It's just this crazy ideology that exists in.
1: And when I say they, I mean the pharmaceutical companies aided by the Republicans.
0: But particularly the pharmaceutical companies and those corporations with a lot of money. They do control American politics, and it just struck me that ideology that Americans have to fend for themselves, and this sort of resistance to welfare of any kind, and that the idea that there would be public funding for healthcare right across the board was anathema to them. She saw it. But they couldn't, and there was just no way of getting it through.
1: And that's what really, I guess, pushed the Clintons, or the Clinton presidency, more to, I guess, the centre or even the right in terms of his policy positions.
0: Yeah, I guess it did. And look, Bill Clinton was beholden to the big money and the big corporations and all sorts of the well-funded lobbies that existed. And, you know, you hear Tucker Carlson now walking in. I don't listen to a lot of Tucker Carlson, but luckily I have been because he's starting to pick up a few new themes. But what he constantly talks about is how American presidents on both sides, going all the way back, are beholden to big money and that they need so much money to run campaigns, so much money. And he's straight up about it. It's affected all of them, and it affected Clinton as much as anybody else.
1: We'll leave our discussion with veteran journalist Barry Cassidy there. If you'd like to hear the full discussion, just head to the Fourth Estate podcast, where all of our episodes are. I'm Tina Quinn. Please join us next week for another episode of Fourth Estate.